0: While he is serving, the scripture says that his brother and some others came from Jerusalem and told him about what was happening in Jerusalem. That is, that the walls were torn down as a result of the captivity, the gates were broken, and the enemies were just pilfering the place. In fact, it was in great despair. The people were despairing, and they're continually fearful of the enemy. So when he hears this, the Bible says he begins to fast and pray for several months, and then he comes into the king. And if you'll notice, the 11th verse of this first chapter says, O Lord, I beseech thee, may thine ear be attentive to the prayer of thy servant and the prayer of thy servants who delight to revere thy name, and make thy servant successful today and grant him compassion before this man. Now, I was the cupbearer to the king. Now, what happens in this second chapter, in these first 8 verses, I want us to notice here, this is his coming before the king and making his request. And the title of this message is The Favorable Hand of the Lord. Listen to what he says in verse 1. Now, it came about in the month Nisan, that in the 20th year of King Artaxerxes, that wine was before him, and I took up the wine and gave it to the king. Now, I had not been sad in his presence. So on this particular day, the king said to him, Why is your face sad, though you are not sick? This is nothing but sadness of heart. And notice how Nehemiah responded. He said, Then I was very much afraid. And I said to the king, Let the king live forever. Why should my face not be sad when the city, the place of my father's tombs, lies desolate and its gates have been consumed by fire? Then the king said to me, What would you request? So I prayed to the God of heaven. Now listen. This is one of those quick ripcord kind of prayers. You do it instantly in an emergency. Now, there's nothing wrong with those as long as that's not the only kind of prayer you're doing. And if you'll notice before this, in this first chapter, he spent months fasting and praying. So if you believe in short-term prayers, then if you want them answered, there better be some long-term prayers that precede them. So he said, So I prayed to the God of heaven, and I said to the king, If it please the king, and if your servant has found favor before you, send me to Judah, to the city of my father's tombs, that I may rebuild it. Then the king said to me, the queen sitting beside him, How long will your journey be, and when will you return? So it pleased the king to send me, and I gave him a definite time. And I said to the king, If it please the king, let letters be given me for the governors of the provinces beyond the river, that they may allow me to pass through until I come to Judah. And a letter to Asaph, the keeper of the king's forest, that he may give me timber to make beams for the gates of the fortress, which is by the temple, for the wall of the city, and for the house to which I will go. And the king granted them to me because the good hand of my God was upon me. Now, I want us to think in terms of God's favorable hand upon us. God loves everybody, and he loves his children, I think, in a very special way. I don't believe God is prejudiced toward anyone. He has intimates, that is, anyone who is willing to build an intimate relationship with him, he has an intimate relationship with him. But God, because he's a God of love, desires to show his favor toward his children. That is, he desires to show his goodness. He desires to express his goodness. He desires to give to us everything we need, everything we desire that fits his will and purpose for our life. So he is a good God, the Bible says. He is a loving God. And I think Nehemiah put it in such a beautiful way when he says, the good hand of my God was upon me. That he says, the favorable hand of God was upon me. And so as I look through this book and read this scripture over and over and over again, asking myself this question, what is it in a man's life and what is it in his relationship to God that he could say, the good hand of my God is upon me, that God has a favorable hand toward me? Because I think all of us would like to feel that and sense that we are favored by God. Doesn't mean we are better than someone else. Doesn't mean that we are more loved than someone else. But it means that God works in your life and my life, that it's very evident that he has favored us. That is, that he is expressing his goodness and expressing his love toward us. Well, I think there are a number of things, and if you're wise, you'll jot them all down. For the simple reason that the truth is, all of us want to feel the favor and the goodness of God upon our life. Well, one of the first things that I noticed in the life of Nehemiah is this, that here was a man who lived with a definite purpose in mind. For example, he was the cupbearer of the king, not out of his own choosing, more than likely, because he'd become a slave there in Babylon, but he had been willing to serve the king. And so it had a very definite purpose at that time in his life, and it was, of course, to be the best cupbearer he could possibly be and bear witness of his God, Jehovah. Not only that, when he heard the news of what was happening in Jerusalem and how the gates were burned and the city walls were torn down and the people of God were a reproach, and what we don't realize oftentimes is what the nationalistic spirit of those Jews was. I mean, they were the people of God. They were the chosen people of God. They recognized, they believed that they were the descendants of Abraham, God's friend. And so they saw themselves as a particular, peculiar people, even as God says that they were. And so he was struck and awed by what was happening. And the scripture says he set about to fast and to pray. And his purpose became to do something about the condition of the nation of Israel. That is, especially the holy city. The walls broken down, the gates burned, left them absolutely open to all kinds of attacks of their enemy. And so he purposed in his heart to do something about it. Now he set out to pray, to ask for God to give him wisdom and direction. And it's very evident and very clear that God gave him that direction because of what he does. But here was a man who had a very definite purpose, and he set out to accomplish that purpose. As the slave, the cupbearer to the king, he was good at that. He did it well. When God gave him a different purpose, he did that well. When we say purpose, we don't mean that it has to be some Christian vocation necessarily, as preaching or as a missionary or music or whatever it might be, though all of those are calls of God. But God gives each one of us a purpose in life because we are created as His children. He does have a will and a purpose and a plan for our life. And if you'll examine the scriptures, God is a God of purpose, a God of plans, and one who pursues the fulfillment of those plans in people's lives. So if I should ask you, what is your purpose today? What is it you're trying to accomplish? What sense of direction do you have? Now, if you have no purpose in life, and you're just sort of floating through, doing the best you can with no sense of direction, nothing you want to accomplish, and no divine purpose. That is, no sense of godly purpose and godly direction and somehow allowing God to use you in some fashion. Then why should you expect the favorable hand of God to be upon you? It is very clear, here's the man who lived with a definite purpose in mind. And he said, "The good hand of my God is upon me. The favorable hand of God is upon me." The second characteristic I noticed in his life was this, that here is a man in whose life prayer is a priority. If we want the favorable hand upon us, the favorable hand of God, we're going to have to be men and women of prayer. Because you see, it's men and women of prayer who are listening to God, who are sensitive to God, who are building an intimate relationship with God. And so when he speaks, they're able to hear. And so when something rises in the life and then there is a challenge, what is their first response? Not to run to their friends. Their first response is as his was, and that is, he said, he set aside days of fasting and praying, and for several months, this is what he did. If we want the favorable hand of God upon us, what is it that God wants from us most of all? He wants an intimate relationship, not service. Service is a result of that. An intimate relationship, building a relationship with us, whereby what? He desires and is able to pour out those extra blessings. His favorable hand is upon us. He was a person in whose life prayer was a priority. The third thing I want you to notice about him is this, that his was the pathway of faith. Here's a man who was governed by his faith in God. And if you'll think about what happens here, he's fasting and praying for several months and asking the Lord to give him direction, what to do. Somewhere in that season of prayer and fasting, God said to Nehemiah, "Nehemiah, you're the person that I want to go to Jerusalem and rebuild the walls and the gates." Well, I can imagine that Nehemiah must have said, "Well, you want me to go? How am I going to go when I'm a slave? When Artaxerxes, the king, all he has to do is to speak his mind and my head is gone. And how am I going to get him to let me leave his service and go back to my people? How long is it going to take? And what is he going to say? And how am I going to do it?" So he must have had 1,000 questions. That's why for several months he spent time fasting and praying. What was God doing in this period of time? Building his faith, establishing within him the continuous reminder that His promises to Abraham and Isaac and Jacob, His promises to the nation of Israel were covenant promises that God would somehow, miraculously, in some way, He would fulfill those promises. And He knew it was not the will of God for the Holy of Holies cities to be in such distress. So several months he prayed and fasted and waited upon God and listened. And so what happens? And you'll notice what he said. He said in this 11th verse of the first chapter, he says, "Now, O Lord, I beseech thee, may thine ear be attentive to the prayer of thy servant and the prayer of thy servants who delight to revere thy name. Make thy servant successful today. Grant him compassion before this man." Now, how do I know he walked in there with faith? Simply this, because of what he requested. When he walks in, of course, the Bible says that he looked a little sad, and so the king said to him, "Now, you're not physically sick, so what's wrong, Nehemiah? That this is something in your emotions." And so he said, well, and then he just let it fly, which a cupbearer would never do. He just said, well, and notice how he said it. He said, if you'll notice, in verse 3, he says, "Let the king live forever. Why should my face not be sad?" Now, that's rather courageous. "Why should not my face be sad when the city, the place of my father's tombs, lies desolate and the gates have been consumed by fire?" Now, he didn't say this because the previous king, he is the one who did it. He didn't say that. He's wise enough not to say. He said, "Why should I not be sad?" He says, "My people, they're living in a desolate position." Then so the king said to him, "Well, what would you request?" Now, why would the king respond so quickly and so affirmatively? Because for days and weeks and months, this man had been on his face before God, crying out to God. He walked in there believing that the God who sent him in there to make the request is the God who said to him, "Nehemiah, I'm going to send you to Jerusalem, you to do the work." If God said to him, "I'm going to send you there," then God would have to assume the responsibility for making all those things possible. He wouldn't have walked in there making those kind of requests if he'd not been on his knees crying out to God and God assuring him that his God who sent him also would provide every single need that he had. Here was a man who said, "The favorable hand of God is upon me." Why? Because he was a man with a purpose in his life. And he was a man who knew how to pray and talk to God. And he was a man who was willing to trust God for every single need, trust Him for His divine protection, and trust Him for every single thing he needed. Besides that, he was walking into a situation that I don't see any evidence in Scripture that he had all that skill and knowledge and know-how to get this done. He just knew that if God sent him, God would make it happen. If we want the favorable hand of God upon us, we must learn to walk by faith. We must trust God because, you see, our faith says more about what we believe about God than probably any other aspect of our life. If we believe that God is who He says He is, then whatever He tells us to do, we'll be willing to do it because we can trust Him. If God is not trustworthy, what kind of a God is He? If He is a trustworthy God, a faithful God, a God who is reliably there when He says, "I'll always be there, never leave you nor forsake you." Every single promise that He's given, He says, "You can do all things through Christ who will strengthen you. Your God will supply all of your needs according to His riches and glory in Christ Jesus." That person who is walking by faith is going to experience the favorable hand of God because God desires to pour out His blessings. And as Paul says, He'll do more abundantly than you and I expect or think. That's the favorable hand of God. He's a man of faith. He's a man who's willing to trust the Lord for whatever the need may be. Then I think there's another principle here, another characteristics of the person who certainly experiences the favorable hand of God, and that's this, that the bottom line, the principle that governs their life is the principle of obedience. Now, I'm sure that when God said to Nehemiah, when he began to talk about the condition of Israel, the nation of Israel, and God, he was probably saying, "Lord, send somebody to rebuild the wall, somebody to rebuild the gates." And God began to talk to him about himself. He probably said, "Well, Lord, how am I going to do that?" And probably argued with God as Moses did, and probably like all of us do when God challenges us to do something that we don't quite understand how it's going to work out. But as God began to work in his heart, he was committed to be absolutely obedient. If we want the favorable hand of God upon us, if we want Him to be able to pour out His blessings upon us unhindered by something within us, then We must learn to walk in obedience to Him, leaving the consequences to Him. That's why you can never separate faith and obedience. You can't separate them. Here's the reason. If I obey God and leave the consequences to Him, it means I'm going to trust Him to handle the results of my obedience. If I really and truly trust Him, I'm going to do what He requires me to do. So here's a man whose life is characterized by obedience, willing to do the tough thing, willing to do the difficult thing, willing to do what seemingly was the impossible thing, willing to do what he probably felt very unqualified and untrained to do. But if God said do it, he was willing to do it, and as a result, he could say to those men with whom he spoke there in the very beginning, the favorable hand of God is upon me. Now listen, the favorable hand of God has been poured out in all of our lives at different times. Did you stop to think, wow, how God blessed me? God had to do this. Only God could have arranged this. Wow, God is personally involved in my life. He is excited about what's going on inside of me. Did you stop to praise Him and thank Him and give Him glory and honor and give Him all the credit? You want the favorable hand of God poured out in your life? Then the recognition that He's the source and the recognition and praise and honor that belongs to Him, that's a vital part of keeping the flow in your life and my life. I want to ask you today in Jesus' name, just take God at His word and accept the fact that He loves you and that the best that He has to offer, His full hands are ready to be poured out to those who will allow Him to do so by positioning themselves with these characteristics of purpose, prayer, faith, industriousness, obedience, recognizing the part that pain has, working together with others, being willing to pay whatever price is necessary, looking to Him always, giving Him the credit and the honor and the glory. It's yours for the asking.
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1: This is In Touch. Believers know better than to be self-centered. So how do we so easily fall into that trap? Here's a Moment with Charles Stanley.
5: If you drift from God's Word, you drift away from God's will, purpose, plan, and character in your life. When you start drifting away from that, what you've done, you've drifted into the spirit of Antichrist, because you're going to act out those ideas and conduct and conversation that's anti-Jesus. We got to walk above it. And people say, well, I don't understand all that. And after all, look what everybody else is doing. Well, look what everybody else is doing. It's the world system. The world system is anti-Christ. And in our own country, you see more of that than ever before. Isn't it interesting that the more wealthy we become oftentimes, the more sufficient and the more adequate we become, we don't need him. And so if I don't need him and I have become materialistic, materialism in its essence is antichrist, because if I'm materialistic, my mind, soul, very being is wrapped up in how much more can I get, whatever it takes. It's all back to self. Me, myself, and I, and my security is all wrapped up in me. Then the truth is, the Bible makes it clear, our security is wrapped up in our personal relationship with Jesus Christ. And the truth is, if you find yourself consumed by getting more and having more of this and having more of that, and little thoughts about Jesus, not thinking about how can I walk in his way and trust in him and follow his will, that very spirit of Antichrist is subtle, but it is very, very, very destructive.
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8: When the promise is given to you, that there is a special secret formula, the magic bullet of truth that you can have apart from the Scripture, run from your lives. 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And the place where we know the Holy Spirit is active and speaking is in the Word.
7: The Apostle Peter commands Christians to always be prepared to make a defense to anyone who asks you for a reason for the hope that is in you, yet do so with gentleness and respect. 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Welcome to the Monday edition of Renewing Your Mind, and this week you'll hear from two of R.C. 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To start this week's study, here's R.C. on the false teaching known as Gnosticism versus the truth.
8: A few years ago, I had the opportunity to sit down at a meal and have a lengthy discussion with a person who was a member of the Baha'i Movement. And I was fascinated to hear what this particular person believed, and he carefully explained to me that he believed that all of the great religions of the world at bottom were one. They all taught basically the same thing, and that the great spiritual leaders of human history, such as Confucius and Buddha and Mohammed and Jesus, were all more or less different avatars or incarnations of God himself, but that they all basically taught the same thing. And I was a little bit puzzled by this, and I began asking them questions, specific questions, like how do you reconcile Jesus' teaching on such and such a subject with that of Buddha, or the difference between Buddha and Mohammed? How do you reconcile these things? And it was clear in our discussion there that this fellow had absolutely no knowledge of Buddhism and nothing of Islam and next to no knowledge of historic Christianity. He had been indoctrinated in the teachings of Baha'i, and there he learned that all the different religions were the same, but he had never examined the different religions of the world to see their points of tension and their points of conflict. And in a sense, what he was articulating was a modern form of eclecticism, where you take a little bit of content from one religion, a little bit from another one, and a little one from another one. You get this smorgasbord theology, which I've talked about in the past in terms of the concept of syncretism. In fact, I just mentioned that the other day. And I remind you that syncretism involves the blending or the amalgamating together of disparate ideas from different traditions or different religions and or philosophical systems. Well, the grand movement of syncretism of the second century, which scholars argue about when it actually began, there's some evidence that it even antedated the advent of the Christian church, and certainly the church in the first century had to deal with elements of it. But it moved into its strongest period and the period of greatest threat in the middle of the second century, and that was the movement called Gnosticism. Now, when we spell Gnosticism, we spell it with a G, G-N-O-S-T-I-C-I-S-M. And Gnosticism comes from the Greek word gnosis, which is also spelled with a silent G, G-N-O-S-I-S, which is simply the Greek word for knowledge. We get the word agnostic from this, or diagnosis, or prognosis. All of those English words contain the root of that Greek word for knowledge. Well, the Gnosticism of the second century was an attempt, much as modern Baha'ism, to seek a universal religion, a religion that would borrow the best from all of the competing sources of religion and philosophical inquiry. And in the case of this early form of Gnosticism, elements of Persian religion, which was dualistic, elements of Egyptian religion, elements of Jewish religion, elements of Greek philosophy, and elements from Christianity were blended together into this new kind of theosophy or philosophical religion. Now, one of the things we also realize that Gnosticism itself was not monolithic. It had various different groups and sects attached to it. One would be emphasizing more the dualistic element, another one would be emphasizing something else, but they all shared in this same commitment to a special kind of knowledge that only a spiritual elite group ever is able to achieve. And church historians have said that the greatest threat to Christianity in the second century was Gnosticism. And as I said, its influence extended earlier than the second century, but it reached its zenith, to say, between the years 135 and 160. Now, I want to take some time to look at this, not only as we seek to understand the impact that this had on the writings of the great apologists of the second century, but also of the enduring concepts of Gnosticism that have affected even our own times. Again, before I go into further exposition of this movement, let me just alert you in passing that the emergence of what is called New Age religion or New Age philosophy in our day that is making a tremendous impact on the thinking of many people. There are many New Age bookstores that devote themselves exclusively to the propagation of the literature that espouses New Age, which borrows elements from Indian religion of reincarnation, psychic religion, as well as spiritual aspects from Christianity. Peter Jones, a professor of New Testament at Westminster Theological Seminary in Escondido, California, has written a book, a very important book, called The Gnostic Empire Strikes Back, in which he gives a deep and comprehensive analysis of the modern forms of Gnosticism that are out and about and, in a sense, re-injecting the main themes of early Gnosticism into the secular culture, but not only into the secular culture, but also into the Christian community. I remember before the popularization of New Age, again, when I was a graduate student in Europe in the mid-60s, perhaps the most significant or influential New Testament scholar of that era was the German scholar Rudolf Bultmann. And Bultmann had been somewhat radical in teaching that the New Testament is composed of two elements, historie, as he called it, and mythology. And it was Bultmann who championed the program of demythologizing the Bible. That is, if the modern reader is to gain anything of importance or of interest or of value from reading the scriptures, they first had to cut through the various myths and legends of scripture to penetrate the historical core or the kernel of truth that has lasting value. And of course, he himself sought a synthesis between Christian thinking and the philosophical system of Martin Heidegger, but that's another question. But what I remember in the debate in the 60s, how on the continent, more conservative scholars, men like Oscar Kuhlmann of Basel in Switzerland, accused Bultmann of being a neo-Gnostic. A neo-Gnostic. And I thought that was an interesting appellation to Bultmann in that time because I hadn't really made the connection in my own analysis of Bultmann with early Gnosticism. But there were several points of contact, two of which the critics of Bultmann in the 60s referred to frequently, that Bultmann, on the one hand, rips Christianity out of the plane of history. Whether there was even a historical Jesus is insignificant. For Bultmann, salvation takes place vertically, not horizontally. It takes place in what he called the hic et nunc, the here and the now, zankrek von oben, directly, immediately, an intrusion from out there existentially where you are in the moment. And it has nothing to do with the movement of history itself. Well, of course, people like Oscar Kuhlmann wrote a trilogy to combat this, and the third volume was Salvation in History, in which he was trying to make it clear that the New Testament stands or falls on its claim to be rooted and grounded in true history, that the Christ who appears on the pages of the New Testament is the one who comes in the fullness of time, is the one who had been predicted by the Old Testament prophets, and the one who was born of the seed of the woman and in the line of David and so on, and that that historical framework or context was essential to the New Testament gospel. And any gospel that rips the Christ of the New Testament out of history and dehistoricizes the New Testament is not Christianity. but it has more in common with this mystical knowledge that people have, not on the ordinary plane of common sense where we meet people in the flesh and so on, but only through some spontaneous, direct, vertical experience that some mystic has. Now, that's the second point of agreement between Bultmann and the old Gnosticism, in that somebody reads Bultmann, he says you can't get any meaningful answers from the scriptures unless you ask the right questions from the scriptures, and you need to come to the Bible with what he called a certain Vorverstandnis, a prior understanding. And the key to that prior understanding is supplied by the existential categories of the German philosopher Martin Heidegger. Now, what does that mean? It means, well, unless you're a student of Heidegger and have mastered the subtle nuances of existential philosophy, you're not going to get anything of any value out of reading the New Testament. So now the contemporary relevance of the teaching of the Bible is limited to that handful of people who have a grasp of this somewhat esoteric philosophy. And the critics of Bultmann in the 60s talked about Bultmann's constructing a Gnostic elite group, an elite group of philosophers and scholars who had advanced knowledge of some kind. And they're the only ones who really can grasp the significance of what Jesus was about. And again, the good news is then wrested from the community of people. I remember once I lectured on the covenants, the relationship of the Old Covenant and New Covenant, and I was talking about Christ's work in fulfilling the terms of the Old Covenant by becoming cursed on the cross. And somebody in the audience, a heckler, was very much opposed to my teaching that and hollered out loud in the middle of my lecture, "That's primitive and obscene." I mean, I was caught off guard. I thought, "What did you say?" He said, "I said that's primitive and obscene." I said, "I like your two descriptive terms there." Let's start with the second one. The cross is obscene. If indeed God imputes the sins of his people entirely to one person, the person who is wearing that garb has to be the most obscene creature ever to appear on the face of the earth. And at the moment that Christ is on the cross, where this transaction is taking place, God won't look at this obscenity. I like your word. I particularly like the other one, primitive, because that's the way the scriptures communicate the drama of redemption in quite primitive terms, taking a goat or a bull in the Old Testament and chopping it up and smearing its blood upon the altar. What could be more primitive than that? And I said, no, my question is, why is it primitive? I said, one of the things that I'm committed to is that I believe in a God who's concerned about the redemption of all of his people, even those who don't have a PhD in philosophy or in theology. That we are primitive, and the way God communicates to us is in a kind of simplicity that on the surface appears to be quite primitive. And yet when we begin to analyze it and probe it, we find that there's enough depth to it that it takes us a lifetime to unravel, and even then we haven't reached the apex of knowledge. But again, what I was hearing from that heckler in that crowd was a kind of spiritual arrogance, a kind of elitism that sort of looked down its nose at the simplicity of the truth that is communicated to us by Christ and the apostles. Now, in any case, this Gnosticism of the second century blossomed, as they say, in the middle of the century, and their leaders traced their own tradition back to a character who appears in the New Testament. And he does not appear in a very favorable light. The man who was seen as the origin of this kind of Gnosticism was Simon Magus, Simon the magician, who sought to purchase the Holy Ghost from the Apostle Peter. But one of the things that was important about Gnosticism was that Gnosticism was profoundly concerned about salvation. It involved a religion of redemption. But the key to salvation was not faith, but gnosis, or this elite knowledge. In a word, if I can paraphrase it, for them, the article upon which the church stood or fell was the doctrine of justification by gnosis alone. Justification by knowledge alone, not by faith alone. Now, the knowledge of which they spoke, they distinguished from ordinary kinds of knowledge. They understood that the ordinary way in which we gain knowledge is either through intellectual reflection or investigation, through logical deduction, or through the powers of observation and the using of our senses, what we would call empirical knowledge, through the five senses, through seeing, hearing, tasting, touching, smelling, and so on. Now, they eschewed that kind of knowledge, either of the rational sort or of the empirical sort, and talked about a higher knowledge, a superior knowledge, that came through, again, the conduit of direct mystical or intuitive apprehension. And those who had the gift to understand this higher knowledge were called the Gnosticoi. That little ending, O-I, is simply the nominative plural ending in the Greek, and it means those in the know. Again, there were those who were in the know and those who weren't in the know. And what happened at this time in church history is that the church was flooded, if I can mix my metaphors, with an avalanche of literature purporting to be apostolic. That is, fraudulent writings were unloaded in the church, claiming to have been written by this apostle or that apostle, like the Gospel of Peter, the Gospel of Thomas, and that sort of thing, that carried the ideas and the doctrines of the Gnostic writers, because their strategy to infiltrate the church was to try to come in under the guise of apostolic authority. And yet at the same time, what they were teaching was designed to undermine and overthrow the authority of the apostles. Now, at first they didn't attack them directly. They sort of tolerated them and patronized the apostles by saying, well, yes, the apostles communicated to you the truth of God through the common ordinary means of learning, through intelligible propositions and rational statements and appeals to what they saw with their eyes and heard with their ears and so on. But the real truth is the truth that these latter-day prophets have been given, who have this direct pipeline to God. And basically what they were doing was seeking to correct the teaching of the apostles and to supplant the apostles with their own leaders as being the supreme authorities in the church. So the highest level of redemption was that level that was really limited to the Gnosticoi, and these were the ones who alone had access to true divine revelation. And their pursuit of this gift of intuition was aided by mystical or mystery rites that, again, showed heavy reliance upon earlier mystery religions that had these cultic practices, like even in the Dionysian cult, where the Dionysian cult celebrated the festival of Bacchanalia for the god Bacchus, and the idea was that they would become satiated with strong drink to such a point as they would be intoxicated. And that had a religious significance to it, because once they were to a deep level of intoxication, they were now, in a sense, out of their rational minds, and now were able to receive this supra-rational, transcendent, special knowledge that you get through Gnosticism. And so they participated in these types of rites as well as into rigorous forms of self-denial and asceticism, thinking if they went into starvation modes, that then the mind would come to a certain acute openness to the superior truth. Well, these are only some of the elements of Gnosticism which we will be looking at in the days to come. I think it's important for Christians today to be aware of the basic strains of historic Gnosticism because, as I said, these ideas, though they may be quashed for a moment and may even be condemned and driven out of the church at different periods in church history, have a tendency to linger and to stay around and to come back maybe in not quite as organized a fashion or under different headings and different rubrics and different guises, but the ideas persist, and we need to be alert to them when they raise their heads in our day. Again, that's why I commend this book that was written by Professor Jones on the Gnostic Empire. I think is very helpful for Christians who are trying to feel their way through this maze of ideas that sound very much like elementary forms of either Montanism that we've already looked at or of Gnosticism. And when the promise is given to you that there is a special secret formula, the magic bullet of truth that you can have apart from the scripture, run from your lives. If you want to have a stable Christian life, remember that we are called to try the spirits to see if they be of God. And the place where we know the Holy Spirit is active and speaking is in the Word. And I don't think there's ever been a time in the history of the church where we more desperately needed to, as it were, tie ourselves to the mast by keeping to the written Word of God.
7: Oh, how important it is to stay tied to the Word of God and not to be carried away by feelings or so-called secret knowledge. 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

0: Your Cornerstone weather forecast for your Monday is calling for a high of 89 degrees and a low of 73, with the showers likely and thunderstorms likely pretty much all day. For tomorrow, expect a high of 89 and a low of 72, with partly sunny skies, then a chance of thunderstorms and showers likely.
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1: More than anything else, more than any other concept of God, more than any other theme about God, Jesus majored on the fact that he was a father.
2: 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I'm your host, Phil Johnson.
3: Sadly, there are many people who think of God as a distant, bitter, angry judge, someone who wants nothing more than to stop humanity from having fun. Now, for those who have such a view of the Almighty, they could never really enjoy God, could they? Yet the psalmist says that believers are to delight in God. But practically, how do you do that? Find out on Grace to You as John MacArthur begins a study titled Enjoying God. Now, you might already be familiar with this idea of enjoying God. Maybe you've heard it in the Westminster Shorter Catechism or elsewhere. But perhaps you have questions about that concept. We know about being humble before God, fearing Him, honoring Him. But does He really expect us to enjoy Him? Here is how John answered that question.
1: Yeah, I think he does. We should be filled with joy. I mean, if you talk about Christian joy, the fruit of the Spirit, love, joy, rejoice always, and again I say rejoice, rejoice in

0: When you were a child, I'm sure you could recognize your mom or your dad's voice, even from across a crowded room. I know that was true for me. Wherever I was, I could single out those two voices. Today on Truth for Life, we'll learn why believers can similarly recognize Jesus' voice. Alistair Begg is teaching from the opening verses in John chapter 10.
1: What in the world is Jesus saying here? For judgment I came into the world, but I didn't come as a judge. Well, it's straightforward, I think. He says, my coming inevitably creates division. My words create a distinction that is obvious already in the response of the Pharisees. We are the disciples of Moses. You are his disciple. Their judgment is that Jesus is not what he claims to be. And the judgment of the man is that clearly, whoever he has the power to change. Jesus, by his word and by his works, exposes the hearts of these religious leaders. These are the ones who are looking for the one who is to come, and he stands before them, and they reject him. And it's not a matter of speculation. It's a matter of eternal significance. At the end of chapter 9, he says to them, you know, if you were blind, if you didn't even have the Old Testament, if you were just completely blind, you wouldn't be guiltless, but you wouldn't be as guilty as you are now because you are the beneficiaries of all these things. Think of what Paul says in Romans chapter 2. And he says, but now that you say, we see, and you don't actually see, your guilt remains. Your guilt remains. Now, we can't pause here, but let's just acknowledge that there's a lot of talk about guilt. That people say, well, you shouldn't have any guilt. Psychiatrists are dealing with guilt all the time. Mental health, guilt is the problem, guilt is the issue, and so on. There are all kinds of notion concerning that. But the real guilt, which every single person on the face of the earth faces, is that we are guilty before God, that we have offended against God, that by our lives and our lips and so on, we've decided that we will deal without him. We're alienated, we're under condemnation, we face his wrath, we're guilty, and he says your guilt remains. Unless, of course, you would understand who came in order to deal with your guilt? The shepherd. There's nobody that's in a worse predicament this morning than the person who is self-confident in their own sight. The children of the Enlightenment, some of my intellectual friends, you know, we are the ones who see. We feel sorry for you, Beg, that you've got into that obscurantist religion of yours, that Jesus thing. I mean, by and large, it's really reprehensible. We're glad that we don't have to face that. All your talk about the need for freedom, we don't need freedom. All that talk about being made to see, we don't need to see. We've seen everything. We're rational people and so on. And Jesus says, well, your guilt remains. No one's case is more hopeless than the person who is blind, believing they can see. No one's case is more hopeless than the Pharisee in Luke chapter 18, who says, I thank you that I am not like other men. The response of religion to the intervention of the shepherd. So context one was historically, context number two was in relationship to chapter 9, and now let's go to the content, says somebody. All right, let's do that. Truly, truly, I say to you, he who does not enter the sheepfold by the door is straightforward, isn't it? In fact, it's so straightforward that a child listening to me now would be able to draw a picture in her notebook and would be able to explain it to her mother or her grandmother over lunch. There's a sheepfold. Jesus is the way into the sheepfold. If you don't go into the sheepfold, you're left outside. Your guilt remains. You're in deep trouble. You need Jesus. Thank you, says the grandmother. I wish Alistair had just been as clear as this morning. The sheepfold is a sheepfold. If it was just a family affair, would attach to a house, adjacent to a building, a bit like something we might add to our home to put things in. Or it would be a community courtyard. In other words, it would be in a central place where a number of flocks could be placed for a period of time for the night. I suppose a bit like when you drive out 87, there's a place you can put your dog down there. I see that. It's irrelevant to me because I don't have a dog, but I always think, well, that's got to be a nightmare living in there. But anyway, if you have a dog, you just have the dog yourself. But if you want to put it in there, then it goes with all the other dogs. And so if you're a shepherd, you bring your sheep and you deposit them in the sheepfold. There's one point of entry and it's guarded by a watchman. That's what Jesus says in the picture. And he points out that anyone who's seeking to enter the sheepfold by climbing over the wall or trying to cut his way through the fence is up to no good at all. That wouldn't be the shepherd. Why would the shepherd ever do that? He would never need to do that. And people say, well, I can get into the sheepfold of God by my own mechanism. I can climb over the wall. I can find different ways. Think Pilgrim's Progress, right? Where we can go over the wall. We're good people. We can do this. We can do that. Thieves and robbers, only one point of entry. The one who enters, verse 2, by the door is the shepherd of the sheep. Now another bell goes off in somebody's head, says, wait a minute, I read the rest of the chapter. Jesus is also the door of the sheep. How can he be the shepherd of the sheep and the door of the sheep? Listen, let's go back to English literature. This is a figure of speech. Therefore, you cannot press all the metaphorical details tidily if you're going to stand back from it enough to say, oh, I get the picture. Because in actual fact, this is true all the way through John. Jesus is the bread of life, and he gives the bread of life. He is the one who tells the truth, and he is the one who is the truth. He is the one who is the shepherd, and he is also the door. Don't stumble over that. Verse 3. To him the gatekeeper opens. Who's the gatekeeper? We're not told. It's a picture. To him the gatekeeper opens, the sheep hear his voice. The sheep hear his voice. Now, my grandfather was a shepherd. I never met him. I have his crook. And it's a precious thing to me. And I imagine him using it with a hook on the end so that he could reach in and pull lambs to safety, and with a point on the other end so that he could do as necessary to stop some naughty sheep annoying another sheep or whatever it might be. But the sheep actually hear his voice. I sat at my desk and I said, fantastic. Voice recognition, huh? I said, what is voice recognition? So I looked it up. I was delighted to discover that it is an interdisciplinary subfield of computer science and computational linguistics that develops methodologies and technologies that enable recognition. So imagine the sheep saying to the other sheep, did you hear his voice? And the sheep said, yeah, VR is fantastic, isn't it? It's amazing. No, but notice, you see what it says. To him the gatekeeper opens, the sheep hear his voice, and he calls his own sheep. He doesn't just call sheep. He's not calling, hey, sheepy, sheepy. No, no, he's calling them by name. Morton, who wrote a book about the Holy Land way back in 1931, records in this book, which is a quite wonderful book, early one morning I saw an extraordinary sight not far from Bethlehem. Two shepherds had evidently spent the night with their flocks in a cave. The sheep were all mixed together. And the time had come for the shepherds to go in different directions. One of the shepherds stood some distance from the sheep and began to call. First one, then another, then four or five ran toward him, and so on until he had counted his own flock. He calls his own sheep by name. I have a father. He called my name. Who are his own sheep? We know them from John chapter 6, 37. All the Father gives me will come to me, and whoever comes to me, I will never turn away. So who are these sheep? They're the sheep who have heard the voice I heard the voice of Jesus say, come to me. I came to Jesus. That's the sheep. That's why it's a tragedy when people in positions such as mine are not actually themselves sheep of the true shepherd. They fulfill the role of a shepherd while never actually having come to meet the shepherd himself. He doesn't drive them from behind. He leads them from the front. They follow him because they know his voice. This is even better than the nursery. I mean, there's a couple of times I can't get my grandchildren out of there because I don't have a ticket. Now, I understand that. I'm not dissing that at all. The thing has to work, and it has to work for me as well. But you know, if you don't recognize my face, do you recognize my voice? They followed him because they heard his voice. Now, let's just acknowledge that the wonder of our dealings in terms of these things is that God has made himself known. He's revealed himself in creation. The heavens declare his glory. We saw that in Romans chapter 1. These his invisible qualities and so on are apparent to people. There is no actual voice, but his speech goes throughout the entire earth, because everybody on planet earth can look up and see the rising of the moon, can waken in the morning and see the rising of the sun. He's spoken in creation. He's spoken in conscience. Our consciences are distorted by sin, but you will never, ever meet a person who doesn't understand the sense of oughtness. I don't think I ought to have said that. I don't think I ought to have done that. I wish I hadn't done that. Why does anybody ever say that? Because God has stamped eternity in our hearts, conscience, and of course in Christ. So his voice is heard in creation, in conscience, although distorted by sin, and in Jesus himself. God has spoken actively, objectively, historically, in the person of his Son. And Jesus' words are then witnessed to by the apostles who, filled with the Holy Spirit, have given to us the legacy of his words written down for our teaching. If we had time, which we don't, we could turn to the 19th Psalm, where you've got the wonderful movement in that dramatic poem, which begins, you know, the heavens declare the glory of God, and the firmament shows his handiwork. Day unto day uttereth speech, and night unto night showeth knowledge. No speech, no language, and so on. And then without even, just like poetry at school, just all of a sudden, from that context, the psalmist then goes, the law of the Lord is perfect, converting the soul. The testament, he said, wait a minute, I thought you were talking about God speaks in creation. Yeah, but this is how he speaks. The hymn writer has it quite wonderfully when he says, and I'm looking for it in my notes, that in the act of creation, God's voice is heard. Here it is. The heavens declare thy glory, Lord. In every star thy wisdom shines. But when our eyes behold your word, we read your name in fairer lines. Because think about it. Throughout history, people have looked up at the sun and they've worshipped it. What is it makes a person worship the Lord Jesus Christ? Because they understand that he is the radiance of the Father's glory. Now, let me end in two ways. First of all, by saying this. The practical purpose of God giving us his word, the practical purpose of God giving us his word is in order, of course, that we might meet Jesus. But at the same time, it is in order that we might respond to it, if you like, with an intelligent sense of reverence. That God's word is to be approached best, if you like, on our knees. that God is actually communicating to us in this book. Packer says, the Bible is God preaching. So the indication of how much the Bible means to me is, first of all, displayed in, do I respond to it reverently? Secondly, do I trust it wholeheartedly? Do I trust it wholeheartedly? Or do I take it as a few suggestions for various ways of approaching life? Am I prepared to put my own opinions over against the truth of God's word? Am I just toying with the thing? My traditions, and so on. All of my opinions, all of our traditions, all of our feelings must be brought under the jurisdiction of his word. If we're going to approach it reverently, if we're going to trust it wholeheartedly, and if we're going to obey it completely. Obey it completely. People get a little churned up about this, you know, obeying. We're not so sure we like obeying. Listen, the reason we obey the Bible is because it is a logical outcome of our submission to Jesus. Why do we believe the Bible? Jesus believed the Bible, and Jesus told us to. Now, the heart of the true shepherd, which we're going to go on and see in our study next time, the heart of the true shepherd is revealed in his voice. And the heart of the true sheep recognizes the voice of the true shepherd. How do I know that I'm one of his sheep? I recognize his voice. He walks with me, and he talks with me. How? In his word. And he tells me I am his own. The true sheep. You see, because Mr. Jones's sheep, when Mr. Levi was calling his sheep, did not have to worry that his sheep, Mr. Jones's crew, would go off with Mr. Levi. Because his sheep know his voice. Conversely, a stranger they will not follow. Why do you read so many stupid books, some of you? Why do you spend the fleeting moments of your time considering the voice of strangers? Now, this is not a blanket statement regarding all of our reading. You can come back to me on this if you choose. But what I'm talking about, people come to say, did you read what Mr. So-and-so had to say about that? No, I didn't. Well, don't you care? No, actually, I don't care. Why? It's the voice of a stranger. Why would I listen to the voice of a stranger? I've only got so many days left in my life. There's only so many books I can now read. So the true sheep is known when the true shepherd walks out front by those who are actually walking behind him. And if some other thief or robber says, hey, come with me, and a group of those people divert from the true shepherd, it becomes apparent that they didn't hear his voice, they've never understood him, and they're just interested in wandering wherever they want to go. You will know if you're in Christ, not only because of who you're following, but also because of those from whom you flee. You flee. Well, Jesus was a stranger to the Pharisees and to the crowd. He says, a stranger. You won't follow if you follow the true shepherd. But they weren't following the true shepherd. They were strangers. Now let me end in this way. Because when Jesus looked out at the people, remember, it's in the Gospels all over the place. When he looked out on the crowd, it said that his heart was broken. Because when he looked at them, they didn't know what to do, and they didn't know where to go. When he looked at them, they were aimless, and they were confused. The crowd. Have you looked at crowds lately? It wouldn't be a good talk if I didn't finish with at least two quotes from Songs. First, from Paul Simon. So he and his girlfriend take a bus to go and look for America. It's a funny thought, isn't it? How do you look for America? We're in America. And as they take their journey, he writes these words, "Kathy, I'm lost," I said, though I knew she was sleeping. "I'm empty and aching, and I don't know why. Just counting the cars on the New Jersey Turnpike. They've all come to look for America. They look out the window, and the dream of this country is fading before their eyes." And so they say, "Well, we could just count the cars." And in that same era, Lennon and McCartney introduce us to Father Mackenzie, who's writing the words of a sermon that no one will hear because no one comes near. Look at him working, darning his socks in the night when there's nobody there. What does he care? Look at all those lonely people. Where do they all come from? Our responsibility, church, is not to go out and share our opinions with the world. If some of us shared the gospel as much as we share our opinions, yeah. Today, if you hear his voice, do not harden your heart.
0: 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He'll be back in just a minute to close today's program. As we continue working our way through the Truly, Truly, I Say to You series, I hope you're finding assurance from Jesus' straightforward teaching about eternal life and God's character. To go along with this series, we are recommending to you a book that will help you lean into Jesus' words and trust his promises. It's a new book from Michael Reeves titled, "Come You Weary, Enjoy Christ's Comfort." This is a brief 60-page booklet that reminds us of the eternal truth that Jesus waits for us with open arms. As we go about the events of our life, it can be easy to forget this, to become worn down by the daily demands and self-reliance. Whether we hit small bumps in the road or face major struggles, this book, Come You Weary, reminds us that Jesus is with us and he's willing and able to comfort us and carry our burdens. The booklet is pocket-sized, perfect to keep on hand for when you need some encouragement or you want to comfort others who are in the midst of trials. 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Now here's Alistair with a closing prayer.
1: Our God and our King, we thank you that you are the great shepherd, that in Jesus you have come to us. He doesn't shout aloud in the streets. He doesn't cry. He doesn't draw attention to himself. He comes to bind up the brokenhearted, to heal the wounds, to grant sight to the blind and freedom to the captives. What a wonderful shepherd. Thank you that when you draw us to yourself, we are then led out by you. You lead us from the front. Every day and all the way, we might look to you. Help us then to do so, we pray, for Jesus' sake. Amen.
0: I'm Bob Lapine. There are some who believe that all religions worship the same God. We just have different names for him. But is that true? Tomorrow we'll hear what the Bible teaches. The Bible teaching of Alistair Begg is furnished by Truth for Life, where the learning is for living.
2: Seems like I've been on a diet since I was about 6 months old, or at least it seems that way. My thorn in the flesh could be my metabolism. Is that possible? Like it refuses to convert calories, it just likes to store them. Now, over the years, I did kind of make friends with my metabolism, and thankfully, I was able to knock off a good amount of that, and I've just learned how much intake I can stand in relation to how much I'll be doing that day. The problem is that the day is filled with caloric choices, whether it's a nibble on those snacks that somebody brought to the office, or getting a sandwich from the deli like everybody else is, or eating that tempting dinner, you know, that someone has prepared. Oh, I've learned a fundamental principle, though, of how to control your weight. Yeah, you have to decide in advance what you're going to do. You choose your lunch fare before your appetite or your opportunity chooses for you. I have to decide in the morning what I'm going to do about lunch. And you decide early in the day that perhaps you're not going to eat dinner, or you're going to figure out a very low-calorie dinner. In fact, pre-choosing, that's the point. It's actually the way to control any part of your life. Yeah. I'm Ron Hutchcraft. I want to have a word with you today about fighting temptation before it hits. Now, our word for today from the Word of God comes from Daniel chapter 1. We're in verse 8. Daniel is actually a captive in another country. He's in Babylon. Now, the Jews have been carried away to captivity there, and he's been identified as kind of a leadership prospect. And he and some of his friends are in a leadership academy there, you might say, and he's been asked to eat food that is forbidden to him by his Jewish faith. And he says he won't do it. The Bible puts it this way. Daniel resolved not to defile himself with the royal food and wine. And he asked the chief official for permission not to defile himself in his way. Well, he goes ahead and eats a diet that is consistent with his convictions, and he ends up stronger than any of those who ate the prescribed diet. Now, notice here, his resolution came before, ahead of time, that he was not going to eat it. Then he took action to support that choice. He'd already resolved what he would not eat. But see, most of us don't do that. We make situational choices. Right in the middle of it, we'll say, well, I'll see how I feel. I'll see how it's going. I'll see which way the wind's blowing. I'll see how it goes. I'll see what the circumstances are. That's a good way to get blown away spiritually by a temptation. Remember this. The key to no regrets choices is deciding in advance. I guess Samson had never really made up his mind how far he would go. And with Delilah, he lost his leadership and he lost his life. But Daniel, in contrast, knew where his line was and became one of God's great leaders. He had decided in advance. Now, if you're facing a situation where you'll be tempted to give away what you'll later wish you hadn't, decide in advance how you're going to handle it. That's nowhere more crucial than in keeping sex pure and special. You set your line sometime when you're alone with your Lord, and then you don't violate that boundary. You don't let your glands decide. Excuse me, but your glands make lousy choices. Maybe you're in a situation where you're going to be tempted to tell something less than the truth. Well, you got to decide now you're going to tell the truth and what truth you'll tell. It might be a situation where you're going to be offered a chance to sin, possibly. Would you decide now? How are you going to respond? How are you going to answer? We live in a world where 99% of the pressure is to not do it God's way. If you wait and see how it's going to go, I know how it's going to go. So do you. You'll make a wrong choice. No, you see, like a dieter, you have to know now what you're going to do then. Because the key, remember it, to no regrets choices, yes, it is deciding in advance.
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5: This is John MacArthur with more Portraits of Grace. Jesus said, "Blessed are those who hunger and thirst after righteousness." Is that you? Ask yourself some simple questions. Are you dissatisfied with your sin? Self-satisfaction is impossible. when you know you fall short of God's holy standard? And do you have an appetite for God's Word? Spiritual hunger will drive you to feed on Scripture. And are you content amid difficulties, confident that every trial teaches you greater righteousness? Does God alone satisfy your deepest longings, or do you look elsewhere? Christ will satisfy the longings of your heart, yet you will always desire more of His holiness. That's the blessed paradox of hungering and thirsting after righteousness. This is John MacArthur praying you're continuing to be portraits of grace.
6: To say it exploded feels like an understatement. Video footage from last Thursday night's failed rocket launch by Blue Origin in Florida was a mushroom cloud. Amazingly, the space company says that no one was hurt.

The race for space is heating up, literally. Billionaires like Jeff Bezos, who owns Blue Origin, and Elon Musk, who owns SpaceX, see profits to be made in space. Regarding last week's incident, the U.S. military says they are investigating what happened. Blue Origin called it a very rough day and vows to rebuild. No human beings were consumed by this fiery blast because none were present. Yet there is a fire that will consume each and every one of us if we are not found in Christ. He is the one who endured the wrath of God and lives eternally to save all who are united to him by faith. Welcome to Haven Today. I'm David Wolin, sharing the great story that's all about Jesus. And at the start

That might sound a little off. What's the primary emotion we see in Jesus? How could it not be love, right? But compassion is love in action. Compassion is what the loving heart feels when it sees another suffering. Compassion feels what another broken heart feels, and then it rushes to help. The help itself is called mercy. The emotion behind it is compassion. And the people who received the time and attention of Jesus largely received that compassion. And this is incredibly relevant to you and me. We need to see, and we need to understand this in a new light. So stick around, that's what's coming. But today is also the first day of June, which means it's the first day of the final month of Haven's fiscal year. I've been thinking and praying about how to talk about this month. My desire is simply to be an open book. That's true for me personally in the different relationships God has placed into my life, but at a distance and even across the airwaves, that includes you. Most days, I'm sure you know this, Haven has a resource that we're offering. Right now, it's Dane Ortlund's book, The Heart of Jesus. But listeners who order and buy resources, that isn't actually what makes Haven Today possible. We're not a store. We're a ministry devoted to spotlighting the Lord Jesus Christ before the eyes and ears of millions. And God uses this ministry like a beacon of light in the storms of life that invites countless listeners to draw near and to be anchored in Him. And all that is only possible because there are people, many of them, with a deep sense of connection to Haven, a warm heart toward this ministry, a desire to be a part of it, to keep this good work going. And so we're afloat today because of the heartfelt generosity of people like you. The deadline is June 30th, and we're now in a campaign that needs to cover the remaining annual budget amount. We started this month with a $765,000 need, and if you're connected to our social media and other communications, that's the number you'll be seeing or already have seen. But already we've made some progress. A handful of generous donations came in to help us with an initial boost, and today the current need is actually down to $575,000. That's amazing. And after 92 years of ministry, this is familiar territory for Haven. That kind of number may sound big, but it's doable if every listener who loves this ministry responds as the Lord leads. And I don't, even for a second, want to forget who it is that provides. For you, for me, for Haven as a ministry, it's the Lord. And we're going to give Him credit ahead of time for however He decides to meet the need. But today, could I ask you to respond prayerfully? Would you stand with Haven and point with us to our only hope, the Lord Jesus? You can give by phone at 865-HAVEN, 865-HAVEN, or online at haventoday.org, haventoday.org. And now with that, we'll turn our attention to Christ and His heart for us. Here's Chris Tomlin with Jesus Loves Me.

0: The song is Jesus Loves Me by Chris Tomlin. Obviously not the children's song we all know, but it's not only for young ones, it's for all God's children. And this is Haven Today. I'm David Wolin. We're going to continue talking about the heart of Jesus today and specifically what that means for you and me, for all who are in Christ. And not only that, it's also for those not yet in Christ, who are still today unreconciled to God through Christ. Do they need to know the heart of Jesus? Of course they do. After all, when Jesus entered this world, who was it he gave his attention to? The tax collectors and sinners, the demon-possessed, the suffering and outcasts and rejects of society. And why them? Well, all three synoptic gospels capture what Jesus said when he was confronted with this question. Why was a respected rabbi consorting with such people, let alone giving them his attention and his priority? In Matthew 9, verse 12, Jesus responds to the criticism with this: "Those who are well have no need of a physician, but those who are sick. Go and learn what this means. I desire mercy and not sacrifice, for I came not to call the righteous, but sinners." He's quoting there from the Old Testament prophet Hosea, who, by the way, foreshadows the Messiah in a remarkable way. Hosea was called by God to marry an unfaithful woman named Gomer, who would desert him to go and live the life of a prostitute. God told Hosea that she would do this, and he called Hosea to show her love, to go searching for her and bring her back. Hosea showers her with steadfast love and faithfulness, the very one who was unfaithful to him. Hosea did not avail himself of the punishments the law prescribed for an adulterous spouse. Instead, he shows mercy, and mercy flows from a heart of compassion. So what does Jesus do? He comes and seeks out the Gomers of this world, both literally and spiritually. And in that sense, we are all Gomer. We are all the unfaithful spouse. You don't have to have committed adultery to have an adulterous heart. Marriage, as God designed on earth, is a beautiful but temporary picture pointing to the eternal reality for which we were created by God and for which the bridegroom, the Lord Jesus, came to earth to redeem us for and then to present to himself purified, holy, and radiant. Our God deserves our faithful, steadfast love, but we are born adulterous. That's why Jesus came. We didn't find our way to him. He came for us like Hosea, and now he calls us to come to him and go with him. Is there a day of judgment coming? Yes, there is. Jesus spoke about that reality often. He is the one who will judge every person who has ever lived. Hell does exist. Jesus says this is what awaits those who are not reconciled to God by faith in him. And if we brush that aside, we'd be attempting to put our hand over the mouth of Christ, so to speak. Perish that thought. But the day of judgment has not yet come. Today, Jesus stands with his hands open and inviting us to come, and his heart is beating with compassion. And for me personally, in my interview with Dane Ortlund, who wrote the best-selling Gentle and Lowly, and more recently, The Heart of Jesus, this picture is the single most salient one that has stuck with me. You know how it is when you read a book, there's a lot of good things in it, but often there's one big idea that just seems to loom large in your heart and mind afterward. This is it for me. The heart of Jesus is so big and beats with so much compassion that when he sees the suffering and the hurting and the wounded and the hopeless, he rushes to them. He upsizes his mercy, as it were, to meet the depth of the suffering and hurt. Maybe a little like when an emergency vehicle gets a call. You know, you're driving on the road next to an ambulance. They're rolling along just like you, but suddenly their lights and siren go on and the driver hits the accelerator. Someone is in need. And so it is with Jesus, but obviously with some caveats. His compassionate response is immediate, but Jesus is not at our beck and call either. Sometimes it is the wisdom and will of God to wait. Sometimes, like Job, We're in a season of severe testing and waiting on the Lord. Sometimes God is going to do something that we can't see, like in John 11, when Jesus' friend Lazarus gets sick. Jesus does not immediately rush to heal him. Lazarus dies, in this case, so that Jesus could raise him back up again. But the disciples don't understand that. Why would Jesus delay multiple days before going? Jesus tells them, "Lazarus has died, and for your sake, I am glad that I was not there, so that you may believe. But let us go to him." This is a longer passage. I won't teach through all of it, but I do want to draw out a couple of things. One, God may allow us to suffer for a time. When we go through a dark valley and it doesn't feel like he's with us, we're tempted to believe that our cries to him are falling on deaf ears. And this is when we need to take a fresh look at a story like this one. Jesus had a purpose. And when he arrived, he wasn't stoic or unmoved. This is something else we need to see. Mary, the sister of Lazarus, comes to Jesus, and it says, starting in John 11, verse 33, when Jesus saw her weeping, and the Jews who had come with her also weeping, he was deeply moved in his spirit and greatly troubled, and he said, "Where have you laid him?" They said to him, "Lord, come and see." Jesus wept. So the Jews said, "See how he loved him." Was Jesus going to raise Lazarus from the grave? Yes. Was he going to see his friend again momentarily? Yes. So why was Jesus weeping? It's because his heart is moved by pain and grief and tears. He feels deeply what Mary and the others are feeling. So do not believe for a second that the heart of Jesus is cold or unkind or unmoved by our tears, that he's uncaring when you feel alone in the dark. When you call out to him in faith, don't believe for a second that his ear is deaf and his heart is unmoved. There are valleys through which we all must walk. And it's one thing to speak with confidence about it when it's not happening at the moment. It's quite another when it is happening. And it's yet another still when it's all over, and when you've seen the faithfulness of God vindicated, when the Lord has again come near to you and dried your tears. And no one does that better or more faithfully than Jesus does. Now, as the series progresses this week, we'll be hearing how God's word points us to the happiness of Jesus and to what our fellowship looks like through Christ with the Father and the Spirit. These and so many other glorious thoughts are going to lift up our hearts as believers. I'm looking forward to this so, so much. But today, I thought it might be helpful to hear once again where the impetus, where the inspiration for this series came from originally. And so, if you missed this last week, I want you to hear now just a little section from my first interview, the first section of my conversation with Dane Ortlund about his book. The Heart of Jesus, How He Really Feels About You. And when I saw that title roll across my desk, I picked it up and thought, that is titled so well. It almost doesn't need any extra description, but I would love to hear you expand on that core idea a little bit, just to help us open up this whole topic. Take us in.
1: Thank you, David. I think that it is very, very important for us to be real clear as believers on the person of Christ. Mm-hmm. Truly God, truly man, etc. It's really important for us as believers to be clear on the work of Christ, mm-hmm. what he has done in his life, death, resurrection, his current intercession. But it's easy for us to neglect, at least it has been in my life, not only the person and the work, but who he is as a man, the God-man, but as a man with an inner life. And yeah. how he engages and thinks about, and I'm not embarrassed to say, and feels about his people, which is his brothers and sisters, or his body parts, actually, if we take the language of 1 Corinthians 12 and other places. And I think we might sometimes be a little bit bashful or a little bit reluctant to talk about how Christ feels about us or his heart, because we don't want to be irreverent. And that's a good motive. We do not want to be irreverent, and we do want to esteem him as the glorious Prince of Heaven, and so on. But there's a message there in the Bible and in the New Testament for us and for our comfort that the Puritans talked about 400 years ago, and Edwards talked about 300 years ago, and Warfield talked about 200 years ago, and others that has been neglected in my own life and ministry. So I was just thinking and writing myself clear with that.
0: No, that's interesting, Dane. But I was thinking, after having just read this book afresh before our interview today, about how every good sermon begins with the Spirit of God, applying the Word of God afresh and working in our hearts. And I would expect, and I think I've heard this from you more than once, that that's essentially what happened before you sat down to write this book, that the Lord was doing something in your life, in your heart, that resulted in you writing this book. So would you mind just expanding on that a little bit? Take us back to that moment in your life.
1: Anything I ever write or preach or teach is not theoretical. I can't. I mean, the only thing I can ever say is out of my own lived experience of it. I mean, that's all I have. And certainly that was true with that little project on Christ's heart. I read a book by the Puritan Thomas Goodwin in the early 2013 called The Heart of Christ Who is in Heaven for Sinners Who are on Earth. The burden of the book was, I'm going to put this in our language, not Goodwin's, hey, Christians, stop thinking that just because Jesus is way up high in heaven now, that he's more removed and distant in his compassion for you than he was for the disciples when they were leaning on his chest. You are closer to his heart than John was when John was actually physically hugging him. And that was the burden of Goodwin's book. And I didn't know that. I did not know that you could talk about Christ and his endless heart of compassion for us at our worst, and that you could talk in that way and not be a theological liberal. I didn't know that. And so, I mean, Goodwin and the Puritans, they also believe in, as I do, the wrath of God, the justice of God, an eternal hell, and all these truths that are there in the scripture, including on the lips of Jesus in the Gospels. But those are the guys who, against the backdrop of the harder doctrines and truths about God, what they celebrated most and talked most about, Goodwin and Sibbes and Bunyan and Owen and others, was the love of God and the comforts of the gospel for sinners.
0: Yeah. You talk at the very beginning of the book about how, I think it was through Charles Spurgeon, and maybe you and your dad are having a conversation, but he said something about the inner life, the emotional life of the Savior, and the one place in the Bible where this shows up. So let's focus in a little bit more on that statement, that little cluster of verses at the very end of Matthew 11, and what it is that opens up to us.
1: Yeah, and he says he's gentle and lowly in heart. Okay, it's not the only thing Christ says about himself. Right beforehand, there's this soaring theology of who is enabled to know Christ in the couple of verses right beforehand. And the couple of paragraphs right before that, Jesus is walking around pronouncing woes on Chorazin and Bethsaida, which we don't use the word W-O-E today. What he's effectively saying is, go to hell. I mean, what he's saying is, you are on your way to an eternal destruction if you do not repent. That's the Christ who says, but now let me tell you what my heart is. And we know from the scripture, both Old Testament and New, the heart is not our life of felt emotion only. The heart in both Old Testament and New is the headquarters of who you are as a person. It's what you daydream about. It's what you are. It's what you are living for. It's what you love most. And so in the Bible, the heart, yes, feels, the heart thinks, the heart wills, the heart decides, the heart does all manner of things. It's your motivation headquarters. And when Jesus talks about what his own deepest inner motivation headquarters is, he says it is not what we experience if we want to go shake a politician's hand. Namely, you got to get through a bunch of lines of security, and then you might have a passing moment where he or she gives you the time of day just briefly before they are whisked off because they matter and we don't. Yeah. Rather, Jesus Christ, 10 million times better than the best politician, Jesus Christ is the most accessible and approachable person in the universe, despite being at the same time the most exaltedly, gloriously beautiful, resplendent, wonderful, brilliant person in the universe at the same time. Mm. One of the great ones of the past said, the way his arms are open wide, were open wide on the cross, remains his posture ever after to embrace those who come to him. So he has strong arms of love. And actually, the theology of the Bible is, once he hugs you one time, you cannot ever squirm your way. Messy as we are, fickle as we cannot ever squirm our way out of his grasp. And that's deeply comforting.
0: It is. It is. Dane Ortlund, thank you for being with us on Haven Today.
1: A joy to be with you, David.
0: This is Haven Today. I'm David Wolin. Two quick reminders as we close today. Haven's fiscal year is on the horizon, June 30th. And so I'm asking Haven listeners, those who give regularly, those who give once in a while, or maybe never have, let me ask you, has the Lord touched your heart through Haven? Would you come and be part of what God is doing? There's a remainder of $575,000 left to cover before that deadline, and generosity may look different depending on what the Lord has given to you. So please pray about what you might be called to give, and we'll trust the Lord together to work out the details. And in the meantime, you can get Dane Ortlund's book, The Heart of Jesus, as our thank you for your gift. Call us now at 865-HAVEN, again, 865-HAVEN, or online, haventoday.org, haventoday.org. I'm David Wolin. Won't you come back again next time? We'll be keeping it all about Jesus. It's The Great Story, here on Haven Today.

0: Chuck Swindoll has reminded us today that no wall is too strong for God. Not the stubborn will of someone who's making your life miserable. Not a document that seems to seal your fate. Not the gloom that settled over your days. The same sovereign God who softened the heart of a Persian king and reversed an irrevocable decree is at work in your circumstances right now. This is Insight for Living. Chuck Swindoll has an important closing thought in just a moment, so stay with us. Chuck titled today's message, "And the Walls Came Tumbling Down." It's number 9 in his 12-part study of Esther, which ends just 1 week from now. And then, beginning on the 10th of June, our attention will turn to another powerful series. This time, Chuck's focus is on the amazing attributes of God. The central theme of this next study is the power of the cross of Jesus Christ. Chuck?
1: The first Monday in July 1979, that's when Insight for Living aired its very first radio program. I had no idea what was beginning that day. None. If someone had pulled back the curtain and shown me what God was about to do, I'm not sure my heart could have held the thrill. We were naive. We were stepping out in faith with a national program, and frankly, we had no business being that bold, but we were. And we did, and men and women responded in droves. Not because we were clever, not because we had some sophisticated strategy or a slick marketing plan. They responded because we heralded the only thing that has ever actually changed a human heart, the cross we proclaim. Nearly 5 decades later, nothing has changed. Not one thing that matters. Yes, the reach has grown. The platforms have multiplied. We go places now that would have seemed like science fiction in 1979. Into phones, into earbuds, into languages and nations we could never have imagined on that first Monday morning. But the message, identical. It's the cross, always the cross. Look around at the world around you. Bodies failing, relationships fractured. Public discourse that sounds more like a brawl than a conversation. Pain in every direction. And right in the middle of all of it, we get to be dispensers of truth, God's truth, the kind that doesn't shift with the headlines or bend with the culture. That's an extraordinary privilege. As we approach June 30th, nearly 46 years after that very first broadcast, I want to invite you to join what God is already doing. Your gift to Insight for Living carries the light into dark corners we haven't even reached yet. From our very first day until now, let's keep going together.
0: 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Ever feel like getting even with an enemy? I'm Bill Meyer. 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
1: 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A long weekend here, a road trip there, kids in and out, schedules upside down. 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And in the middle of all that movement, the cornerstone stays put. 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
7: By bargain, with a hymn that will change your life. Not kidding. This is Wretched Radio. Was Gott tut? You say, what are you talking about? Well, if you're German, you know the hymn, What God Ordains is Always Good. It came to mind courtesy of one Megan Basham. You know Megan. She wrote a book, Shepherds for Sale. It was a hot one. And she recently wrote an article last week for the Washington Post where she cited a hymn that will change your life. Let me take you to the Washington Post. This is Megan Basham talking about her diagnosis of colorectal cancer and how it set her on a spiral. She couldn't stop looking at statistics. She was online studying, all right, if the tumor's this big, what are my odds? If it's located here, if it's on this side of the colon versus that side of the colon, and what about the study on the people in Sweden who, and she was just finding herself caught up in statistics to try to figure out, am I going to die? That's where the article picks up from Megan Basham. I felt as if I were a ball on a roulette wheel that kept bouncing into a losing slot. If only I could learn the formula of the game. Maybe I could live to see my daughters. Maybe I could live to see them get married and have babies or at least go to prom. Can you imagine? I bet you might be able to if you've ever been diagnosed with cancer. We ask about the odds. What are the chances? How many days? How many months? How many years? We try to figure out what is going to be our last day on this planet. It's human. I don't think that it's necessarily sinful, but Megan found herself in a spiral because that had become her hope. That was her lifeline. My salvation is found in statistics, she readily admits, but she continues, what finally brought my odds-fevered mind some peace was a hymn that reminded me what I believe. Hold on. It gives me an opportunity to listen to more pipe organ music. If you don't like the pipe organ now, don't you worry. You're going to love it in heaven. Back to Megan Basham. She writes, what finally brought me out of my odds-fevered mind was a hymn that reminded me what I believe, that someone is in control of the wheel and the ball and the number of pockets and the length of the spin, and statistics and probabilities hold no sway over him. A friend dealing with his own cancer shared a performance of a 17th century German hymn. Can you guess which one? That's right. What God ordains is always good. And for some reason, I didn't stop to look up his survival rates. I just clicked and played, and this is what I heard. This is a hymn that will change your life. If you can get one line from this hymn embedded into your noggin, your life will change because it is inevitable. Stuff is going to hit your world. The peace that we all so desire will be disrupted by stuff. What kind of stuff? Financial concerns, familial concerns, health concerns, most certainly relational concerns, all kinds of potential disruptors to our peace and calm and shalom. It is inevitable in this sin-cursed world. Are you ready for it? Are you prepared? Let me share with you. She didn't, but I will, because this hymn is six stanzas long, and it is loaded with theological truth. And if you can just remember the first line of each one of these stanzas, you will be prepared to face stuff. Because stuff is going to happen. What God ordained... Wait a second. I blew this opportunity. Hold on. There you go. What God ordains is always good. His will is just and holy. As he directs my life for me, I follow meek and lowly.

that my physician sends me? My God is true, each morning new, I trust his grace unending, my life to him commending. Have you memorized it yet? What God ordains is always good. Now, if you're not in Christ, this hymn is not for you. But if you are a believer in the Lord Jesus Christ, you can sing this hymn every single time you run into, well, virtually anything that's a disruptor in your life. Car accident? God ordained your car accident. What? How? What? Now we need to remember he's not responsible for sins. God's not responsible for evil, but he does ordain all things. What God ordains is always good, even the bad stuff in our lives. And remember the distinction. There is a difference between evil and tragedies and calamities that aren't sinful. They're not sinful calamities. I think I've got a chapter on this in, did I mention I wrote a book? It'll be out. I think we're doing pre-sale starting in September. It's called Go Serve Your King, to distinguish the difference between non-sinful calamities, which can be storms. It can be car accidents. Unless, of course, the car accident involves some maniac who drove his vehicle into a crowd of people. Okay, that was evil. The act was evil. But getting into a fender bender, if God ordains that, it's not wrong for him to do that. It's his car. You're his. The road is his. Everything belongs to him. And he's ordaining it all for your good. Now, evil, on the other hand, remember levels of causation. He's the ultimate cause of all things, but then he uses proximate causes. And then there's the efficient cause of the evil. And because there's a proximate cause, God is not responsible for the evil itself. He ordains it. I'll use the P word. He permits it, but he doesn't cause it. And therefore, he's not responsible for it. And that is why remembering the distinction can also be helpful. That God, if God wipes out your bank account, it's his money. It's his money. I actually preached on this Sunday at alpharettabiblechurch.org, that there's going to be suffering. That's what Peter is telling his people. There will be suffering. Have the same mind as Jesus Christ. You can be assured you will suffer. Now, he had persecution in view, to be certain, but I believe that it applies to all suffering. You're going to go through it. Commit now. Don't think that, okay, I'll deal with it when it comes. No, that's not wise. Be ready now. Commit now. You're going to suffer. And in that suffering, we recognize that God has ordained it, and therefore it is always good. What God ordained, oopsie, forgot the music. Hold on 1 second. Got to get the organ music here. What God ordains is always good. He is my friend and father. Just remember that. He suffers not to do me harm, though many storms may gather. Now I may know both joy and woe. Someday I shall see clearly that he has loved me dearly. What God ordains is always good, though I the cup am drinking, which savors now of bitterness, I take it without shrinking. For after grief, God gives relief, my heart with comfort filling, and all my sorrow stilling. What God ordains is always good. He is my friend and father. Don't forget that. He's your friend and he's your father. He's not against you. What God ordains is always good. This truth remains unshaken. Though sorrow, need, or death be mine, I shall not be forsaken. I fear no harm, for with his arm he shall embrace and shield me. So to my God I yield me. Are you prepared to yield to God in your suffering? I think there's only one way to do that, and that is to have this truth instilled in your brain. Fix it there now. What God ordains is always good. What's on your horizon? What is scaring you? What's troubling you?

0: 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He is your friend and father. Never forget that. 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
1: 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We're not trying to be your church. As a matter of fact, we're always pointing to your local church. And if that mission is something that resonates with you, would you consider joining us as an ongoing monthly gospel partner? We know you have questions about what that would look like in your life, and we've got answers at fortisinstitute.org. Wretched. Amazing grace. Amazing gospel.
2: Mexican. Pneumatology is a study of the Holy Spirit. Scripture reveals that the Holy Spirit is a person, not a force or manifestation, and He is God, the third member of the Trinity. His work is not to provide emotional highs or show up in glory clouds or gold dust. The work of the Holy Spirit is to bear witness to the Savior, Jesus Christ. 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

0: Hey, Todd.
1: What?
0: We started.
1: I'm pipe bargaining in here.
0: I can hear.
1: Just a little trip to heaven. Get ready. You're going to be singing to the pipe organ for eternity. This is Wretched Radio, not bagpipes. That's totally different. You're going to be singing along to the pipe organ. Was watching the Queen. We watched a fair amount of it. There was a little bit in it's six seasons long. It's the history of, well, the Queen. And there were a couple of, like, where it was like, okay, let's just skip this episode because it was, like, devolving into kind of sordidness. But the last season, I found the last couple of episodes extremely interesting because they were preparing for the Queen's death. It was called London Bridge. It was the plan. Where will the casket be? Where will the soldiers march? Where? What's the route going to be? What will the flag be? And what will the horses look like? All the plans and details. And what will the music be? And they showed the Queen deciding she wanted just one thing. She wanted to pick one piece of music. And she picked it because just inextricably, she likes the bagpipes. Apparently, outside of the castle, she was woken up to them every morning. What a dreadful way to start the day. Oh, I had my alarm clock going off. That torturous, painful awakening. And so she talked to Pipes. He was the guy that played the bagpipes for her every morning and actually closed the day, too, with the bagpipes. And she said she wanted to pick a song for her funeral, and she wanted it to be the bagpipes. Which leads me to conclude, overall, the Queen had good taste, but not with this. With this. Now this is the music of heaven. And this is also a song that will help you to suffer. Why it is called What God Ordains is Always Good, and it was brought to mind. It's one of my favorites. It was brought to mind courtesy of Megan Basham, who wrote an article for the Washington Post. Well done, Megan. She's... Well done, Megan. She cites this particular hymn as bringing her such comfort, reminding her of her theology. She knew this, but she needed to be reminded of it because she was caught up in statistics. Am I going to die? What are the odds? This chemo versus immunotherapy. Am I going to live? And she then found peace when she was reminded what God ordains is always good from the article. As these words rolled over me, I sat on my kitchen floor and cried. By the end of that afternoon, I must have played the song 15 times. The theological term for what it describes is providence. It is the doctrine that the Westminster Larger Catechism defines as God's preserving and governing all his creatures, ordering them and their actions, all of them, to his own glory. Or as R.C. Sproul put it, there's not a single rogue molecule in the entire universe. God is guiding everyone. This Christian doctrine holds not only that God will eventually use events for the good of his creatures, but that nothing can occur outside of his will. He's continually governing all things, from galaxies to governments to individual joys and suffering. That might be a good word for you. We'll tackle this another time on Wretched. But it's very possible these days in our... Politics has always been a thing for everybody in every century, in every continent and country, because it so affects us. But in America, the last 15, 20 years, I think courtesy of Barack Obama, politics has become a much bigger thing, hasn't it? Because it's gone so wonky. And we're seeing socialism and even communism being introduced. Really, New York City? Really? You're threatening to take away property from the owners to give it to the tenants? Really? And so we see these things and it can just... And maybe, just maybe, religion has been replaced with politics in our world, where our primary concern is government and not the propagation of the gospel of Jesus Christ. These words are for us. When we see even rotten governments, God ordained it. God, and it's always good. So it must be good. Joe Biden must be good. I mean, I don't mean that he was a good president, but it must be right, because he wouldn't be there if God didn't ordain it. If you don't believe in the sovereignty of God, I would ask you, how do you explain Joe Biden? How did he get there? He's a rotten president, evil man, evil. I'm sorry. I know he's elderly. He's evil. Just wicked. Not just for economics and military debacles. The life issue, the gender issue, the sexuality issue, what he wanted, what he did. He had the government paying for the mutilation of children. And we can look at that and just go, you just... He was there because God ordained it. He was there because God ordained it. And therefore, it is always good, because God does not do anything to his children. He only does things for his children. This is from Megan Basham, her article in the Washington Post. Belief in providence does not anesthetize fear or grief. It doesn't make chemotherapy pleasant or prognosis irrelevant. In other words, we don't just Doris Day, whatever, just whatever, okay, fine, I'm not going to care or be concerned about anything. No, that's not the right response either. But the wrong response is definitely to forget that what God ordains is always good. It has released me, she writes, from the illusion that my life depends on my ability to outrun the numbers. It allows me to stop living like an orphan who must decode the universe to survive, and to live instead like a daughter whose father knows the end from the beginning. When a new pathology report showed that a spot on my lung was metastatic, and necessitated that I be restaged from 3 to 4, I still cried. I still ask my doctors what it means for my chances of long-term remission. But I also found a strange peace. One might say the kind of peace that, you know, surpasses understanding. My life doesn't hang on a coin toss. It's not at the mercy of a cosmic roulette wheel. It will be decided by the one who loves me more than any other, and there is nothing to fear in that. Do you have that resolve? Are you going to wait for your diagnosis to order that in your mind, to settle that finally, once and for all, that what God ordains is always good, even when, in my estimation, I don't like it? And I'm not sure that we have to like it, because bad things are bad. But I do want to let my theology infect my thinking. In fact, I want it to completely transform it. I want to have the mind of Christ. I want to sanctify Christ as Lord in my heart. And the best way to do that is to be prepared for calamity. That's 1 Peter 4. Peter actually says, arm yourself with the same mind as Christ. Your translation probably says purpose. The word is mind. Your purpose, your intentions, all that makes you you, your cognition, your volition, your emotions, have the same that as Jesus Christ, who suffered. He's referring back to 1 Peter 3 and verse 18, the suffering that Jesus went to. And then he actually says it in 1 Peter 4, 1, have the same mind as Jesus, who suffered. You're going to suffer. Now, again, that context was persecution, but you're going to suffer. There's something about us that likes to put off pain. Now, that's understandable. But sometimes it's putting off the knowledge of pain or the knowledge of a bad thing. How many times have you heard a story of somebody, there was something wrong with their body, something wasn't functioning right, but they didn't go to the doc. Just wait it out. Maybe it'll just go away. I'm just not going to deal with it until perhaps the pain gets so bad that they had no other choice. They could have gone in earlier, and the diagnosis and the prognosis rather may have been better, but we put it off. That I think that's just a human propensity. Peter's encouragement is don't put it off. Settle it now. Determine in your heart now, I'm going to suffer. There's going to be hard things. There's going to be difficulties. And ultimately, you're going to die. You're going to die. Fix it now. Fix it in your mind now that that's going to happen. Not to become maudlin, not to become que sera, sera-y in your theology, letting go and letting God, but so that when the time comes, you will be reminded that what you are going through is actually for your good and for His glory. And you will know that. Why? Because you've settled the score and you have decided it is true. What God ordains is always good. And until tomorrow, go serve your King.
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0: Hi, I'm Todd Nettleton, and this is the Voice of the Martyrs Radio. Islamist militants from the Allied Democratic Forces have attacked one pastor's village in the DRC three times in the past year, destroying every building belonging to Christians. In the first attack, the ADF killed 15 people inside his church and kidnapped 20 others. In the second, they killed six, including a church elder. In the third attack, the pastor said they were specifically looking for him. Despite the danger, he continues to care for more than 100 Christians who now gather to worship under trees in the courtyard of their destroyed church. Please pray for this pastor's spiritual endurance and for suffering Christians in the DRC.
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0: This is Moody Radio. You know, there's a lot of people today who feel like they're just too far gone for God to ever forgive them. And if that's you, well, check out the words of this song from Toby Mac.
1: For years I've run the fast lane.

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0: For American Family News, I'm Robert Thornton. The Trump administration said today it will comply with a court ruling temporarily blocking a nearly $1.8 billion fund meant to compensate allies of President Donald Trump, effectively agreeing to pause the plan for at least 2 weeks after setbacks in the courts and a fierce backlash from Republicans who objected to potential payouts to participants in the January 6, 2021 Capitol unrest. The announcement from the Justice Department came in response to a Friday court ruling by a federal judge in Virginia who ordered plans for the fund halted pending additional arguments later this month. A conservative scholar says at some point we have to stop the stalling by the Iranian regime and take steps to end the Iranian war in our favor. Here's a report from AFN's Chad Groney.
1: President Trump insists that Iran wants to make a deal and wants Americans to trust his handling of the crisis. But there are still analysts who believe that the regime in Tehran is stalling, hoping that it can hold off long enough to where continued high gas prices and the U.S. midterm elections will force Trump to agree to concessions to avert a midterm election disaster. Professor Victor Davis Hanson is a senior fellow at the Hoover Institute. He was a recent guest on Life, Liberty, and Levin on the Fox News Channel. He says at some point, we have to stop it.
2: And there's a lot of ways to stop it because militarily it's not a problem, it's a political problem. I think that the president can find a way to kind of square that circle. He tells them informally there's going to be a deadline to this nonsense and you're going to regret it and we're going to do enough damage to your economy and your military that it's going to take you a quarter century to recover and we're going to leave a residual force that's going to keep that strait open along with the allies.
1: So Hanson says we can't continue to allow this stalling.
2: Because they interpret survival with victory. I know that sounds Orwellian, but they do. Every day that they're still there, they say, see, we took on the superpower of civilizational history and we're still here and they couldn't stop us. And they give no context that all of our restraint itself imposed on us, but it's not military. We can defeat them from the air as we were doing, but we've lost almost 2 months' time in these negotiations.
1: Hanson says you can't believe anything the regime says, so it's difficult to negotiate with them.
0: The U.S. Senate race is heating up in Texas between Texas State Democrat Representative James Tallarico and Texas Attorney General Ken Paxton. There are some people talking about personal indiscretions of Ken Paxton. AFR host Jenna Ellis said we have Donald Trump as president and that anybody who voted for him implicitly agrees that personal life absolutely matters, but policy matters even more. However, James Tallarico has a very liberal view of Christianity and believes that God is non-binary and that there are more than two biological sexes, just to name a few. Aaron McIntyre, Blaze Media, made these comments on AFR.
3: Simply calling yourself a Christian or a faithful Catholic in the case of Joe Biden doesn't mean anything if it's not reflected in any way, shape, or form in your actual views. I think Christians are becoming more and more aware that simply assenting to the religion with your mouth, but then having none of it show up in the way you actually want the world to look, the way you actually live your life and the views you profess, is simply not enough.
0: McIntyre went on to say that while Tallarico does not fit the demographic profile of the left, they believe he can be successful even by holding some of the least popular positions in the Democrat platform. The FIFA World Cup starts in less than 2 weeks, and venues throughout the United States where games will be played continue to make final security preparations. DHS Secretary Mark Wayne Mullen had this to say on Fox.
4: My biggest threat is drones. So that's why we have put so much technology on it. Just think about this. This is a closed roof, but let's think about Kansas City. In Kansas City, if you were to have a drone come in and someone's just playing a prank and they want to come in and they want to drop a bag of flour in the middle of the stadium, the panic that it could cause, hundreds could absolutely die at that point because they'd be stampeding.
5: Rushing for the
4: right
5: exits.
0: Officials are expecting 3 million people to visit for the events, which will be jointly hosted by the U.S., Canada, and Mexico. 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

0: For American Family News, I'm Robert Thornton. The Trump administration said today it will comply with a court ruling temporarily blocking a nearly $1.8 billion fund meant to compensate allies of President Donald Trump, effectively agreeing to pause the plan for at least 2 weeks after setbacks in the courts and a fierce backlash from Republicans who objected to potential payouts to participants in the January 6, 2021 Capitol unrest. The announcement from the Justice Department came in response to a Friday court ruling by a federal judge in Virginia who ordered plans for the fund halted pending additional arguments later this month. A conservative scholar says at some point we have to stop the stalling by the Iranian regime and take steps to end the Iranian war in our favor. Here's a report from AFN's Chad Groney.
1: President Trump insists that Iran wants to make a deal and wants Americans to trust his handling of the crisis. But there are still analysts who believe that the regime in Tehran is stalling, and hoping that it can hold off long enough to where continued high gas prices and the U.S. midterm elections will force Trump to agree to concessions to avert a midterm election disaster. Professor Victor Davis Hanson is a senior fellow at the Hoover Institute. He was a recent guest on Life, Liberty, and Levin on the Fox News Channel. He says at some point, we have to stop it.
2: And there's a lot of ways to stop it because militarily it's not a problem, it's a political problem. I think that the president can find a way to kind of square that circle. He tells them informally there's going to be a deadline to this nonsense and you're going to regret it and we're going to do enough damage to your economy and your military that it's going to take you a quarter century to recover and we're going to leave a residual force that's going to keep that strait open along with the allies.
1: So Hanson says we can't continue to allow this stalling.
2: Because they interpret survival with victory. I know that sounds Orwellian, but they do. Every day that they're still there, they say, see, we took on the superpower of civilizational history and we're still here and they couldn't stop us. And they give no context that all of our restraint itself imposed on us, but it's not military. We can defeat them from the air as we were doing, but we've lost almost 2 months' time in these negotiations.
1: Hanson says you can't believe anything the regime says, so it's difficult to negotiate with them.
0: The U.S. Senate race is heating up in Texas between Texas State Democrat Representative James Tallarico and Texas Attorney General Ken Paxton. There are some people talking about personal indiscretions of Ken Paxton. AFR host Jenna Ellis said we have Donald Trump as president and that anybody who voted for him implicitly agrees that personal life absolutely matters, but policy matters even more. However, James Tallarico has a very liberal view of Christianity and believes that God is non-binary and that there are more than two biological sexes, just to name a few. Orrin McIntyre, Blaze Media, made these comments on AFR.
3: Simply calling yourself a Christian or a faithful Catholic in the case of Joe Biden doesn't mean anything if it's not reflected in any way, shape, or form in your actual views. I think Christians are becoming more and more aware that simply assenting to the religion with your mouth, but then having none of it show up in the way you actually want the world to look, the way you actually live your life and the views you profess, is simply not enough.
0: McIntyre went on to say that while Tallarico does not fit the demographic profile of the left, they believe he can be successful even by holding some of the least popular positions in the Democrat platform. The FIFA World Cup starts in less than 2 weeks, and venues throughout the United States where games will be played continue to make final security preparations. DHS Secretary Mark Wayne Mullen had this to say on Fox.
4: My biggest threat is drones. So that's why we have put so much technology on it. Just think about this. This is a closed roof, but let's think about Kansas City. In Kansas City, if you were to have a drone come in and someone's just playing a prank and they want to come in and they want to drop a bag of flour in the middle of the stadium, the panic that it could cause, hundreds could absolutely die at that point because they'd be stampeding.
5: Rushing for the exits.
0: Officials are expecting 3 million people to visit for the events, which will be jointly hosted by the U.S., Canada, and Mexico. See more news at AFN.net.
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0: For American Family News, I'm Robert Thornton. The Trump administration said today it will comply with a court ruling temporarily blocking a nearly $1.8 billion fund meant to compensate allies of President Donald Trump, effectively agreeing to pause the plan for at least 2 weeks after setbacks in the courts and a fierce backlash from Republicans who objected to potential payouts to participants in the January 6, 2021 Capitol unrest. The announcement from the Justice Department came in response to a Friday court ruling by a federal judge in Virginia who ordered plans for the fund halted pending additional arguments later this month. A conservative scholar says at some point we have to stop the stalling by the Iranian regime and take steps to end the Iranian war in our favor. Here's a report from AFN's Chad Groney.
1: President Trump insists that Iran wants to make a deal and wants Americans to trust his handling of the crisis. But there are still analysts who believe that the regime in Tehran is stalling, hoping that it can hold off long enough to where continued high gas prices and the U.S. midterm elections will force Trump to agree to concessions to avert a midterm election disaster. Professor Victor Davis Hanson is a senior fellow at the Hoover Institute. He was a recent guest on Life, Liberty, and Levin on the Fox News Channel. He says at some point, we have to stop it.
2: And there's a lot of ways to stop it because militarily it's not a problem, it's a political problem. I think that the president can find a way to kind of square that circle. He tells them informally there's going to be a deadline to this nonsense and you're going to regret it and we're going to do enough damage to your economy and your military that it's going to take you a quarter century to recover and we're going to leave a residual force that's going to keep that strait open along with the allies.
1: So Hanson says we can't continue to allow this stalling.
2: Because they interpret survival with victory. I know that sounds Orwellian, but they do. Every day that they're still there, they say, see, we took on the superpower of civilizational history and we're still here and they couldn't stop us. And they give no context that all of our restraint itself imposed on us, but it's not military. We can defeat them from the air as we were doing, but we've lost almost 2 months' time in these negotiations.
1: Hanson says you can't believe anything the regime says, so it's difficult to negotiate with them.
0: The U.S. Senate race is heating up in Texas between Texas State Democrat Representative James Tallarico and Texas Attorney General Ken Paxton. There are some people talking about personal indiscretions of Ken Paxton. AFR host Jenna Ellis said we have Donald Trump as president and that anybody who voted for him implicitly agrees that personal life absolutely matters, but policy matters even more. However, James Tallarico has a very liberal view of Christianity and believes that God is non-binary and that there are more than two biological sexes, just to name a few. Orrin McIntyre, Blaze Media, made these comments on AFR.
3: Simply calling yourself a Christian or a faithful Catholic in the case of Joe Biden doesn't mean anything if it's not reflected in any way, shape, or form in your actual views. I think Christians are becoming more and more aware that simply assenting to the religion with your mouth, but then having none of it show up in the way you actually want the world to look, the way you actually live your life and the views you profess, is simply not enough.
0: McIntyre went on to say that while Tallarico does not fit the demographic profile of the left, they believe he can be successful even by holding some of the least popular positions in the Democrat platform. The FIFA World Cup starts in less than 2 weeks, and venues throughout the United States where games will be played continue to make final security preparations. DHS Secretary Mark Wayne Mullen had this to say on Fox.
4: My biggest threat is drones. So that's why we have put so much technology on it. Just think about this. This is a closed roof, but let's think about Kansas City. In Kansas City, if you were to have a drone come in and someone's just playing a prank and they want to come in and they want to drop a bag of flour in the middle of the stadium, the panic that it could cause, hundreds could absolutely die at that point because they'd be stampeding.
5: Rushing for the exits.
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1: This is John MacArthur inviting you to join me for Portraits of Grace. Jesus taught that the merciful are blessed because they will receive mercy. And as Christians, we should be characterized by abundant mercy. In fact, James used mercy to illustrate true faith. He said, "If a brother or sister is without clothing and in need of daily food, and one of you says, 'Go in peace, be warmed and filled,' yet you do not give them what is necessary for their body, what use is that? Even so, faith," he said, "if it has no works, is dead, being by itself." As one who has received God's mercy, let mercy toward others be the hallmark of your life. That's evidence of true saving faith. This is John MacArthur, trusting your lives are portraits of grace.
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0: That's Carly Ann Taylor on Moody Radio. Hi, it's Bill Meyer with some food for thought from Pastor Greg Laurie. He says sometimes the reason God doesn't answer our prayers the way we want Him to is because He wants to do more than we've asked for. And when we get to the end of ourselves, we get to the beginning of God.
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2: Recently, abortion advocates like U.S. Senate candidate James Tallarico have made the news attempting to twist scripture in an effort to defend pro-abortion policies. What every Christian should know is that the Bible is clear. Abortion is immoral. In Luke 1:41, John the Baptist leapt in his mother's womb when in the presence of Jesus. In Genesis 25:22, Jacob and his brother Esau wrestled in their mother's womb. In Judges 13:7, it is declared that Samson would be a Nazarite even in the womb, and his mother was given certain dietary requirements. In the Ten Commandments, we see, "You shall not murder." The Bible clearly establishes personhood in the womb.
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3: You know how sometimes you get physically sick, like the flu, and it's not because you're not reading the Bible enough or doing enough acts of service. 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

He bears our burdens and died for our sins for God's glory. And for that, we sing these songs. This is Praise and Worship.

0: For American Family News, I'm Robert Thornton. The Trump administration said today it will comply with a court ruling temporarily blocking a nearly $1.8 billion fund meant to compensate allies of President Donald Trump, effectively agreeing to pause the plan for at least 2 weeks after setbacks in the courts and a fierce backlash from Republicans who objected to potential payouts to participants in the January 6, 2021 Capitol unrest. The announcement from the Justice Department came in response to a Friday court ruling by a federal judge in Virginia who ordered plans for the fund halted pending additional arguments later this month. A conservative scholar says at some point we have to stop the stalling by the Iranian regime and take steps to end the Iranian war in our favor. Here's a report from AFN's Chad Groney.
1: President Trump insists that Iran wants to make a deal and wants Americans to trust his handling of the crisis. But there are still analysts who believe that the regime in Tehran is stalling, hoping that it can hold off long enough to where continued high gas prices and the U.S. midterm elections will force Trump to agree to concessions to avert a midterm election disaster. Professor Victor Davis Hanson is a senior fellow at the Hoover Institute. He was a recent guest on Life, Liberty, and Levin on the Fox News Channel. He says at some point, we have to stop it.
2: And there's a lot of ways to stop it because militarily it's not a problem, it's a political problem. I think that the president can find a way to kind of square that circle. He tells them informally there's going to be a deadline to this nonsense and you're going to regret it and we're going to do enough damage to your economy and your military that it's going to take you a quarter century to recover and we're going to leave a residual force that's going to keep that strait open along with the allies.
1: So Hanson says we can't continue to allow this stalling.
2: Because they interpret survival with victory. I know that sounds Orwellian, but they do. Every day that they're still there, they say, see, we took on the superpower of civilizational history and we're still here and they couldn't stop us. And they give no context that all of our restraint itself imposed on us, but it's not military. We can defeat them from the air as we were doing, but we've lost almost 2 months' time in these negotiations.
1: Hanson says you can't believe anything the regime says, so it's difficult to negotiate with them.
0: The U.S. Senate race is heating up in Texas between Texas State Democrat Representative James Tallarico and Texas Attorney General Ken Paxton. There are some people talking about personal indiscretions of Ken Paxton. AFR host Jenna Ellis said we have Donald Trump as president and that anybody who voted for him implicitly agrees that personal life absolutely matters, but policy matters even more. However, James Tallarico has a very liberal view of Christianity and believes that God is non-binary and that there are more than two biological sexes, just to name a few. Orrin McIntyre, Blaze Media, made these comments on AFR.
3: Simply calling yourself a Christian or a faithful Catholic in the case of Joe Biden doesn't mean anything if it's not reflected in any way, shape, or form in your actual views. I think Christians are becoming more and more aware that simply assenting to the religion with your mouth, but then having none of it show up in the way you actually want the world to look, the way you actually live your life and the views you profess, is simply not enough.
0: McIntyre went on to say that while Tallarico does not fit the demographic profile of the left, they believe he can be successful even by holding some of the least popular positions in the Democrat platform. The FIFA World Cup starts in less than 2 weeks, and venues throughout the United States where games will be played continue to make final security preparations. DHS Secretary Mark Wayne Mullen had this to say on Fox.
4: My biggest threat is drones. So that's why we have put so much technology on it. Just think about it. This is a closed roof, but let's think about Kansas City. In Kansas City, if you were to have a drone come in and someone's just playing a prank and they want to come in and they want to drop a bag of flour in the middle of the stadium, the panic that it could cause, hundreds could absolutely die at that point because they'd be stampeding.
5: Rushing for the
4: right
5: exits.
0: Officials are expecting 3 million people to visit for the events, which will be jointly hosted by the U.S., Canada, and Mexico. 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
5: It is God who works in you to will and to act in order to fulfill His good purpose. 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
5: In Singapore, the government encourages people to support good causes by donation matching. 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By effectively multiplying people's contributions, it hopes to encourage them to become more involved in charitable giving. This two-pronged approach reminds me of how believers in Jesus are called to God's standards of holiness in our discipleship journey. In his letter to the Philippians, Paul urges them to work out their salvation and press on. At the same time, he stresses that it is God who works in you to will and to act in order to fulfill His good purpose. Believers in Jesus aren't made right with God by good works or performance, but there is an idea of partnership in our spiritual growth. It requires heart and effort on our part, yet we do not do it by human strength. Having saved us by grace, God calls us to be holy, set apart for Him, and we respond in sincerity and gratitude. As we seek to obey and please Him, He enables and helps us to do so. He shows us when we go wrong, gives us strength to resist temptation, and empowers us to do what's right in His eyes.

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0: your most important organ. This is Ken Ham inviting your whole family to visit the Ark Encounter attraction. Your most important organ as an unborn baby is the placenta. This organ forms shortly after fertilization. The egg divides and one cell develops into the baby and the other becomes the baby's lifeline, the placenta. Now this organ immediately begins producing hormones so it can implant in the uterus and the baby can grow. It then serves as a filter allowing nutrients, gases and hormones to pass from the mother's blood to the baby's blood without the two ever touching. The placenta also serves as the baby's lungs, kidneys, liver, and digestive and immune systems. Wow, the incredible handiwork of our Creator.
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led me to the cross. Only then I understood that even in the ruthless pain

0: This is John MacArthur inviting you to join me for Portraits of Grace. Jesus taught that the merciful are blessed because they will receive mercy. And as Christians, we should be characterized by abundant mercy. In fact, James used mercy to illustrate true faith. He said, "If a brother or sister is without clothing and in need of daily food, and one of you says, 'Go in peace, be warmed and filled,' yet you do not give them what is necessary for their body, what use is that? Even so, faith," he said, "if it has no works, is dead, being by itself." As one who has received God's mercy, let mercy toward others be the hallmark of your life. That's evidence of true saving faith. This is John MacArthur, trusting your lives are portraits of grace.
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0: Welcome to Foundations of Truth, the biblical teaching ministry of Dr. Timothy Mann. 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
1: But now we are sons and daughters, and sons and daughters are defined by belonging, by love, by inheritance. It says heirs of God who are promised eternal life, who are promised the kingdom, promised the full riches of God's grace. And so this means everything changes, not just in our eternal destiny, but in how we live right now. You are not spiritually homeless. You are not relationally abandoned. If you are saved, then you are a child of the living God with all of the rights, all of the security, and all of the joy that comes with that. Let's go back to the adoption illustration in real life. I mean, imagine a teenager standing before a judge, guilty, broken, without hope. And the judge issues a pardon, clearing the charges. Well, that's incredible in and of itself. It's amazing. But then he does something more. He steps down, he removes his robe, he walks across the room, and he says, I'm not just forgiving you, I'm adopting you. Come live in my home, call me Father, and everything I have is yours. That's the gospel. That's the gospel. Justification, one of our other big theological terms, justification says you're forgiven. Adoption says your family. Your family. So let this truth renew your gratitude. Let it renew your gratitude. Christ didn't just die to save you from God's wrath. He died to bring you into a Father's embrace. And like a loved child that you are, you should live like that. Live like a loved child, not a fearful slave. Your status has changed. You're no longer under law or condemnation. You belong in the family of God. So start talking to Him, not just as Lord, although we should never lose that reverence, that respect. Start talking to Him, not just as Lord, but as Father. And if you are still lost, I mean, if you're honest about that, you're still lost, you're still not a Christian, you're outside of God's family, Christ came for you. He paid the price to set you free and bring you home. And there's a place for you in the Father's house. Will you come to Him in repentance and faith? Let me ask you a personal question. Can I just get personal with you? How would your relationship with God change? How would your relationship with God deepen if you truly saw yourself as a beloved child, not just a forgiven sinner? How would it change? If you actually began to see yourself as a beloved child and not just a forgiven sinner. Romans 8. 14 through 17. See, adoption really changes everything about us. 14 through 17. For as many, see, adoption isn't just a past event. I want you to know that. It's not just a past event. It's a present and ongoing reality that transforms everything about how you live, about how we live. Romans 8 really is one of the richest chapters in the Bible. You should read it. You should get in it and live in it this week. Study it. Let it just do something in you. Romans 8's rich. It really is one of the richest chapters in the Bible on life in the Spirit. And it also gives us an intimate look at how of what it means to live as adopted children of God. So, verse 14. For as many as are led by the Spirit of God, these are sons of God. Now, that's a strong statement in itself. This is evidentiary. For as many as are actually led by the Spirit of God, these are the children of God. These are sons of God. For you did not receive the spirit of bondage again to fear, but you received the spirit of adoption by whom we cry out, Abba, Father. The Spirit himself bears witness with our spirit that we are children of God. And if children, then heirs, heirs of God and joint heirs with Christ. If indeed we suffer with him, that we may also be glorified together. So how does adoption really change everything for us? Well, first of all, we're led by the Spirit as children, as sons. That's what it says. And here in this verse, verse 14, as many as are led by the Spirit of God, these are sons of God. Here, the Bible connects our adoption to the leading of the Holy Spirit. This is not mechanical religion. This is not a doctrinal statement. This is a dynamic relationship. A dynamic relationship. Being led by the Spirit. What does that mean? Well, first of all, I'll tell you what it doesn't mean. Being led by the Spirit means we are no longer driven by sin. Being led by the Spirit means we're no longer driven by self. Being led by the Spirit means we're no longer driven by fear. We're being guided, shaped, and sanctified by the Holy Spirit because we are God's children. And the Spirit doesn't lead us to earn God's love. He leads us because we already have it. And we no longer live in fear. Look at this verse 15. You did not receive the spirit of bondage again to fear. Slaves live in fear. Slaves live in fear of punishment. Slaves live in fear of rejection. Slaves live in fear of never measuring up. But adopted children live in freedom. They're not defined by their failures, but by their father's love. The Apostle Paul here is reminding the Roman believers and us that salvation frees us from fear. We no longer relate to God as trembling subjects in terror, but now we relate to him as secure sons and daughters. Now, that doesn't mean, listen, don't take me wrong. That doesn't mean that we don't honor him with reverence. Doesn't mean that. We do. We honor him with reverence. That certainly doesn't mean that when we sin, it doesn't matter. No, it matters. In fact, the Bible tells us in Hebrews chapter 12 that God disciplines his children, that he disciplines those he loves. And that is to say, look, let me put it in real terms. Let's say you profess to be a Christian. You profess to be a Christian. And you just go out and live any old way you want to. And you just keep on living in that way, any old way you want to. And you just keep on going down that path. And you never receive the loving discipline of God the Father. You're not in the family. Hebrews 12 says you're illegitimate. Because we have kids in the room, I won't use the King James term. You're not in the family. He loves his children, and he disciplines his children when they get out of the way and rebel. So if you're just going on lollygagging through life, living your sin, doing your thing, you don't really give one rip one way or the other about God's word or God's things, none, and you're professing to be a Christian, and you don't see the disciplining hand of God upon your life, you need to be quite worried. You're only deceiving yourself. You're fooling yourself. To use the words of Hebrews 12, you are illegitimate. He loves his children. But the children don't have to cower before him in terror. But it does mean we come with confidence, even when we're out of the way, because the Father wants us to come home. First part of verse 15. But you received the spirit of adoption by whom we cry out, Abba, Father. There it is again, Abba. This term, in fact, was used by Jesus himself in prayer, Mark chapter 14. And it expresses intimacy. It expresses trust. It's the cry of a child who knows he or she is safe. And that is now how we speak to God. Not with some distant formality, but with family affection. Father. And it's the Spirit within us, himself, that enables us to do that. I mean, do you see the beauty of this? I hope you do. God not only adopts us, he places his Spirit, the Holy Spirit, in us to actually help us to relate to him as children. Because if the Spirit was not in you, you would still be terrified. Adoption means access. It means nearness. It means, look, you never have to wonder where you stand with him. You never have to wonder. Verse 16. We're about there. Verse 16. The Spirit himself bears witness with our spirit that we are children of God. And let's stop there. The Spirit himself bears witness with our spirit that we are children of God. So the Spirit assures us that we belong. See, adoption doesn't just change your legal status. It actually changes, look, it actually changes your inner experience. Your inner experience. The Holy Spirit brings assurance. He whispers truth when doubt screams. He whispers truth to you. He reminds you that you belong to the Father when Satan accuses you. Yeah, that's what he does. He confirms in your heart what God has already declared. You are mine. You are mine. You are mine. There will be days when your feelings fail you. Can I get a witness? There will be days when you sin. There will be days when you stumble. There will be days when you question. But the Holy Spirit doesn't leave you. He assures you. You are a child of God.
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1: Verse 17. And if children, then heirs, heirs of God and joint heirs with Christ. Wow. As adopted sons and daughters, we don't just belong, we inherit. I mean, think about that. What belongs to Christ will one day be shared with you. His kingdom, his glory, his resurrection life, it's all your future too. And you're not just rescued, you are richly blessed. That's not prosperity theology. That's just an eternal reality. You are heirs of a kingdom that cannot be shaken. And that inheritance is not just future. It begins now with the Spirit's presence in your life, with God's promises, and the security of being his child. Look at the last part of the verse. Verse 17. If indeed we suffer with him, that we may also be glorified together. Now, adoption doesn't mean an easy life, but it does mean a meaningful one. You might suffer as Christ's follower, but you don't suffer as orphans. We suffer with the assurance of glory, with the presence of our Father, with the fellowship of our Savior. You will sooner or later, if you haven't already, you will walk through hardship. And some of it will be traumatic. Some of it will be tragic. You will walk through hardship, but you'll never walk through it alone. You are not abandoned. You're adopted. You're adopted. He gives you a new name. He gives you a new identity. He gives you a new future. He says, you are mine. Rest in this identity. You don't have to earn your place. You already have it. Let the Spirit remind you of who you are, especially in trials, especially in hardship, especially when things are really tough, when you're grieving, when you've been betrayed, when you don't understand what's going on, when you're crushed in your spirit. Let the Holy Spirit remind you of whose you are. Talk to your Father. Cry, Abba. He is near. And He delights to hear you. Listen. Trust the Spirit's witness over your feelings. Trust the Spirit's witness over your feelings, because your feelings will lie to you. Your emotions are deceptive. And listen, if you are not a Christian in this room, you need to know that God is not calling you to slavery. He's calling you to sonship. He's calling you to be His child. Not just to be forgiven, but to be loved and known and welcomed. You don't have to be good enough, because you can't be. But you have to be willing to come home to Jesus. Let me ask you this question. Personally, you can answer it for yourself. Are you living each day as a secure child of God, or are you still carrying the fear of a spiritual orphan? Are you? Well, I don't know what you think, but I think we've seen a beautiful truth today. Adoption was God's plan all along. He determined in advance to adopt every believer as His children before the foundation of the world. And adoption came through Christ's redemption. Jesus didn't just save us from sin. Praise God that He did. He didn't just save us from sin. He brought us into God's family. And adoption really changes everything about us through the Spirit. We live with freedom. We live with assurance. We live with full access to the Father. This is more than a doctrine. The truth of this book has to become more than just a doctrine to you. This is more than a doctrine. It's an identity. As you can tell, this means something to me. It's more than a doctrine. It's not. If you are in Christ, if you are saved, you are not a spiritual orphan. And you are not defined by your past. And you are not defined by your performance. On top of that, you are not defined by your pain. You are a child of the living God. And not just any child. A loved, chosen, delighted in, heir, secure in the Father's embrace. Sometimes we stop short of in our understanding of salvation. We talk about the cross and forgiveness, and we should, absolutely. But God didn't stop at forgiveness. He didn't just clear your record and send you on your way, which is a great thing. The Father didn't say, okay, you believed, you're forgiven, good to go, record's clear, heaven, you'll get there, good luck. In between. Hope it works out okay. See you on the other side. No. He adopted you. He named you. He brought you home. He gave you access to himself forever, by the way. You don't ever not have access to the Father. One Bible teacher once wrote, he said, you can judge how well a person understands Christianity by how much they make of being God's child. Do you know what it means to be his child? Really? Maybe you felt distant from God. Not because you don't believe in him, but maybe you're not sure you belong. In fact, maybe your earthly story is one marked by pain, by rejection, and the idea of a loving father is hard to grasp. Here's the good news. In Christ, God is not distant. He is not reluctant. He's a father who runs to meet you, who welcomes you in, and never lets you go. You are not forgotten. You are adopted. And so, if you've never trusted Christ, listen, do not misunderstand. You don't become a child of God by trying harder. You don't become a child of God by doing better. You don't become a child of God by going to church, even. You become his child by receiving his Son as your Savior and Lord through genuine faith in Christ. And that offer is for you. God doesn't just want to forgive you. He wants to have you in his family. But you do have to trust. You have to do have to repent of your sin and truly trust in Jesus, what he's done for you on the cross and his resurrection from the dead. And you do have to come to him in genuine faith. Will you? Now. Right where you are. And if you're already a believer, struggling to live like one, anybody ever been there? If you're already a believer, struggling to live like one, I pray, I've been praying for you this week, let today's message speak directly to your heart. You are not a slave trying to earn a place. You're a son or a daughter walking in the grace that's already been given. You are not just barely in. You are fully loved. And you this morning, you don't have to wonder where you stand with God. The cross and his Spirit tells you plainly where you stand with him. You are his. And adoption is the heart of the gospel. The judge has declared us innocent. And then he called us sons and daughters. He didn't just cancel our debt. He brought us home. This truth this morning that I've shared with you. You know what ought to happen? You ought to let this truth reshape your prayer life. You should. You ought to let this truth reshape your prayer life. You ought to let it free you from fear. You ought to let it silence your shame. You ought to let it move you to worship this truth. And you should let it give you this unshakable identity. I am a child of God because of Jesus, forever loved, forever secure. To God be the glory.
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7: You weren't just saved from something, you were saved for something. Hi, I'm Rob West with the Faith and Finance Minute. Ephesians 2:10 says, "We are His workmanship, created in Christ Jesus for good works." You're not an accident or an afterthought. You've been shaped by God's grace for a life of meaning and service. That includes how we handle money. Generosity is more than a nice idea. It's one way we step into the mission God has for us. 1 Timothy 6:18 encourages us to be generous and ready to share. 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
9: And thank you for joining us today for the daily edition of Turning Point. We're so happy to have you with us. I'm David Jeremiah, and it's my wonderful privilege to be your teacher and host each day as we meet. We've been doing this for a long time. Over 40 years we've been doing this together for many of us, and so grateful for the many of you who have been faithful listeners and encouragers and supporters. So grateful for all that you do, because together we've been able to do so much. Today we're going to finish our discussion that we began yesterday as the introduction to this series on the Holy Spirit gets off the ground. We're talking about the promise of the Spirit, how the Lord Jesus told us ahead of time that He was coming. And the Holy Spirit is called the promise of Jesus, that He would send someone to take His place after He went back to heaven. The Holy Spirit was poured out upon the church on the day of Pentecost, and we have been blessed because of that ever since. We'll explore some of the ways it touches us as we open our Bibles together in just a moment. Before we get to our lesson, let me tell you that during the month of June, our resource for the month is the full-length book, The Holy Spirit You May Not Know. I wrote this book as I was teaching this material in church as a pastor, and the book has just been released. The world changed on the day of Pentecost 2,000 years ago, and an upstairs room was filled with the presence of the Holy Spirit. The Bible says that on that particular day, over 3,000 people were converted. When the Holy Spirit was set loose, when Jesus sent the promise, and we'll talk more about that as we open our Bibles together today. And I want to ask you to open your Bible with me to John 14, verses 16 and 17. We'll continue and conclude our discussion of the promise of the Spirit. As important as the Holy Spirit is, He never preempts the place of Christ. On the other hand, wherever Christ is magnified, you can be sure the Holy Spirit is at work. His task is to make much of Jesus. This is a word needed in our generation, men and women, because there are groups today who have elevated the Spirit in such a way that Jesus is almost lost. To be sure, the Spirit is God. We do not need to make Him God. He already is, but His place in the Trinity is to glorify Jesus Christ. And when the Spirit is doing His work in your life, You will not be going around talking primarily about the Holy Spirit. You'll be talking about Jesus. You will be talking about Jesus Christ because the Spirit comes to lift him up. Spirit-filled Christians, men and women, are Christ-centered Christians. Like John the Baptist, who said, he must increase, but I must decrease. So the Holy Spirit comes, first of all, to promote Jesus Christ. And if you get yourself in a group and all of a sudden Jesus Christ gets lost and the Holy Spirit becomes the whole discussion and the gifts of the Spirit and speaking in tongues and all of this takes over, whenever that happens, you know something's not right. Because the Holy Spirit did not come to promote himself, he came to promote Jesus. And if you're filled with the Spirit of Jesus, you'll be filled with the Spirit itself. That's the way that works, and that's what the Bible teaches. So he's here to promote Jesus Christ. Secondly, the Holy Spirit has come to provide strength for believers. I want you to know that's very special to me, especially during these days. I'm sure it's special to some of you, even though you may not know what's going on. John 14:16 says, I will pray the Father, and he will send you another helper. How many of you could use another helper? I mean, amen. We could use a little help, couldn't we? Jesus called the Holy Spirit helper. That word has the meaning of someone who comes alongside of you, who walks beside you. The word is parakaleo, called alongside of. He comes to strengthen you. The Holy Spirit is the one who comes with strength. He's the divine strengthener. Someone once said, the Holy Spirit is the rod of iron in your back. The Holy Spirit is the one who gives you the backbone to do the things you don't have the courage to do. How we need that today. How we need that in our world today, in our churches today. We live in a time of immense pressure, and without the Spirit's strength, we will collapse. Think of Simon Peter. He's a great illustration. On the night Jesus was betrayed, Peter denied the Lord three times. When confronted, he swore, I don't even know the man, speaking of Jesus. What a pitiful picture of cowardice. Yet wait 40 days, and that same Peter stands before a hostile crowd on the day of Pentecost and proclaims Jesus Christ crucified and risen, and 3,000 people are converted. So you say, what made the difference between Peter on the night before Jesus died and Peter 40 days later? Two things, the resurrection of Jesus Christ and the coming of the Holy Spirit. The Holy Spirit transformed Peter from a coward to a courageous preacher. The Holy Spirit was the steel in Peter's backbone. He was the source of his power. That's what Jesus promised. He said, I will send you another helper. He is the strength we need to live boldly and faithfully in a hostile world. How many of you know that if you only ever do the things you think you can do, you will never do the things God called you to do? I'm sure it would surprise you that many times I don't feel like preaching to you on Sunday. I'm tired. Maybe I've had a busy week or I'm not feeling good physically. But you know what? One of the most wonderful things in the world to be a preacher is to stand up here and feel weak and know that the Holy Spirit has filled you with his power. Sometimes it's almost like I'm standing over here watching someone else preach because the Holy Spirit is doing it. In 1966, a 22-year-old English woman named Jackie Pullinger boarded a ship with little more than a suitcase, a few dollars, and a prayer. She had asked God to show her where to get off. At every port the ship stopped, she felt no peace until the ship docked in Hong Kong. There, God led her to Koh Lan Walled City, a lawless maze of alleys ruled by gangs and filled with heroin addicts and street children. Jackie moved into a tiny room in that dark city. She had no money, no program, and no plan. All she had was the Holy Spirit. At first, she felt helpless, but when addicts came to her for prayer, she discovered something astonishing. Many of them who got prayed for were delivered from heroin without withdrawal pain. Doctors couldn't explain it. Jackie simply said, I discovered the Holy Spirit is stronger than heroin. I just show up and he brings life. Her ministry

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1: Your Cornerstone weather forecast for today is calling for a high of 89 degrees and sunny skies. For tonight, expect a low around 76 and partly cloudy. A 40% chance of showers and thunderstorms after 1 p.m. for your Wednesday with a high of 89 degrees and a low of 74 with a chance of thunderstorms during the night. 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
4: The Bible says that the tongue has the power of life and death. I'm Mary Lohman of the Christian Working Woman, and when we speak before we think, we often use our tongue as a death weapon. This week, I'm encouraging you to think before you speak, and we've even made some wristbands for you to wear, which say simply, think. It's a good reminder to carry with you all day, so that before you speak, you make certain what you say needs to be said and is said in the best possible way. This acrostic for think will help you think before you speak. Yesterday, we saw that T stands for true. Speak only what you know is true. H is helpful. Are the words you're just getting ready to say going to help anyone? If not, don't say them. Ephesians 4:29 is one of the most powerful verses in the Bible, in my opinion, and if we practice it, we definitely would think before we speak. It says, "Do not let any unwholesome talk come out of your mouths, but only what is helpful for building others up according to their needs, that it may benefit those who listen." Some time ago, I began praying this verse into my life, and I encourage you to do the same, Ephesians 4:29. Then I noticed that when I would start to say something, I would often hear that inaudible voice of God's Spirit saying, "Is this going to help anyone else? Will it benefit those who listen?" That has caused me to stop in the middle of lots of sentences as I realized that I just didn't need to say what I was planning to say because it wasn't going to help anyone. Can you even imagine the wonderful changes that would take place on our jobs, in our churches, in our homes, if we determined not to speak any words that were unwholesome, that did not benefit others? That would eliminate griping and complaining. It would keep us from nagging people. It would cause us to stop passing on gossip. My goodness, it would make a difference in the way we live. So today, think about what you're going to say before you say it. It's so much easier to swallow those unhelpful words than it is to try to recover from them once they are said. If it's not helpful, just don't say it. If you would truly use one of our Think wristbands to help you remember to think before you speak, we'll be glad to send one to you. You'll find how to get it on our website at ChristianWorkingWoman.org. And remember to tune in tomorrow as we talk further about what we can do to help us to think before we speak. It could be life-changing.
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0: Some people think that all religions basically worship the same God, we just have different names for him. As a result, they assume that everyone has access to heaven. But is that true? Today on Truth for Life, Alistair Begg looks at what Jesus had to say.
1: Our scripture reading is from John chapter 10, and reading from verse 7 to verse 18, and then from 27 to 29. So Jesus again said to them, "Truly, truly, I say to you, I am the door of the sheep. All who came before me are thieves and robbers, but the sheep did not listen to them. I am the door. If anyone enters by me, he will be saved and will go in and out and find pasture. The thief comes only to steal and kill and destroy. I came that they may have life and have it abundantly. I am the good shepherd. The good shepherd lays down his life for the sheep. He who is a hired hand and not a shepherd, who does not own the sheep, sees the wolf coming and leaves the sheep and flees, and the wolf snatches them and scatters them. He flees because he is a hired hand and cares nothing for the sheep. I am the good shepherd. I know my own, and my own know me. Just as the Father knows me, and I know the Father, and I lay down my life for the sheep. And I have other sheep that are not of this fold. I must bring them also, and they will listen to my voice. So there will be one flock, one shepherd. For this reason the Father loves me, because I lay down my life that I may take it up again. No one takes it from me, but I lay it down of my own accord. I have authority to lay it down, and I have authority to take it up again. This charge I have received from my Father." In verse 27, "My sheep hear my voice, and I know them, and they follow me. I give them eternal life, and they will never perish, and no one will snatch them out of my hand. My Father, who has given them to me, is greater than all, and no one is able to snatch them out of the Father's hand. I and the Father are one." Oh God, how gracious and good you are to speak to us in the world by means of our conscience, in your Son, the Lord Jesus, in our Bibles, which now are open before us. And it is for your voice that we long. It is your voice we want to hear. We want to be able to say, "I heard the voice of Jesus say." And so come by the Holy Spirit, we pray, and help us as we speak, as we listen, in order that we might understand and believe and love and trust in you. And we ask it in your name. Amen. Well, let's take our Bibles, as I say, and we begin at the 7th verse as we continue, if you're visiting with us, our studies in the truly, truly statements that are recorded for us by John in his Gospel. Last time, we ended in verse 6 by noting the fact that we're told that the figure of speech that Jesus had used in describing the flock and the shepherd and the fold in the first 5 verses was not understood by those who were listening to him. We said when we began chapter 10 that although there is a chapter break in our Bibles, that would not have been present in the original, and we assume that in many cases a number of people have been present in this kind of dialogue ever since Jesus had made his great statement, "I am the light of the world, and whoever follows me will not walk in darkness." And in the course of that, these listeners to the words of Jesus are failing to understand what it is that he's saying. And at the end of chapter 9, if your Bible is open there, you remember that the man has been healed from his blindness, and this picture of blindness, spiritual blindness, is to the fore. And these Pharisees can see something, but they think they can see more. They can see, and they say, "If are we also blind?" And the fact of the matter is that, yes, they actually are. And there are none so blind as those who will not see. And in verse 26, which we didn't read, Jesus explains to them, the reason you do not believe is because you are not among my sheep. It is those sheep who are his own, who hear his voice, who understand his voice, who listen to his voice, and so on. Now, having introduced the picture in the first five verses of the sheepfold and the shepherd, he now goes on to address it again to provide, if you like, a fuller explanation. But don't assume that what he's actually doing is picking up these first five verses and dissecting them and making application to them. Rather, he's picking up on these metaphors which he has already introduced and applying them as he sees fit. For example, at one point in the first five verses, he goes in before them, he goes out before them, and later on here, the sheep are going in and they're going out and so on. After I studied this for a while, I said there are just three points that we need to understand. There is one door, there is one shepherd, and there is one flock. And we'll look at them in turn. First of all, in verses 7 to 10, there is one door, one door. Jesus said to them, I tell you truly, truly, I am the door of the sheep. Now, that metaphor of a door occurs elsewhere in the New Testament at various times. For example, in Luke, where the parable is recorded, make sure, says Jesus, that you enter through the narrow door, that you enter through the narrow door. When in the Acts of the Apostles, Paul and Barnabas have arrived in Antioch and are reporting to the people that they meet there of all that God has done, Luke records that they tell them that God had opened a door of faith to the Gentiles. So we won't belabor that. If you look door up in your concordance, you can have fun with it. What we should know, and I think it is significant, that this is the only passage in which Jesus actually makes reference to himself in this way. I am, he says, the door. Now, I wouldn't want an answer to this. This is rhetorical, but I wonder, does anyone remember what our first truly, truly was? Again, please don't embarrass me by trying to answer. But it was back in the 51st verse of chapter 1, where when we looked at that and Jesus said, truly, truly, I say to you, you will see heaven opened and the angels of God ascending and descending on the Son of Man. And as we struggled our way through that, we said, at least we understand this. Jesus is making it clear that he is the ladder that reaches from earth to heaven and from heaven to earth. So right at the very first, truly, truly, he is the ladder that gives to us the point of entry. By the time we get to chapter 14, if we ever do, we know chapter 14, 6, Jesus says, I am the way and the truth and the life, and here he is, the door. He actually has already said to Nicodemus, not using the terminology, but making the same point, unless a man is born again, he will never enter the kingdom of heaven. And what Jesus is making clear is what John makes clear through his whole gospel. And that is that all of this has been recorded so that men and women might understand that Jesus is the Christ, that he is the Messiah, and that by believing on him, they will have life in his name. And the short and important point is simply this. Jesus is the only door to God. Jesus is the only door to God. Notice what he says in verse 8. All who came before me are thieves and robbers, but the sheep did not listen to them. The commentators spend volumes on trying to make sure we understand those to whom he is referring in terms of thieves and robbers. Clearly, he's not talking about Moses. He's not talking about the prophets who were the good prophets. In fact, you will notice he says, all whoever came before me are thieves and robbers. Present tense. All who have come, and they've come, and they were still coming in Jesus' day. There were all kinds of false prophets roaming around as Jesus was there. All who have come professing to be teachers, those claiming honor for themselves, those who are false prophets, the Pharisees, who've done a terrible job of caring for the sheep, all of them, however they present themselves, says Jesus, are thieves and robbers. Now, it is important that we recognize, too, that Jesus is speaking, as it were, to the shepherds of Israel. And it is important that they have to enter through Jesus. They have to enter through Jesus. If men are to bring other men into God's fold, they must first enter it themselves. I am the door. By me, if anyone enters in, only by me. Richard Baxter, the Puritan pastor from Kidderminster, many, many years ago, in speaking to the Anglican clergy of his day, chided them, warned them, he said, because some of you, as shepherds, offer the bread of life to men and women, yet you have never yourselves entered in to the provision that God has made by means of his bread. In other words, you're offering to them something that you have never tasted yourself. Now, we are not to be surprised by this, the reality of unconverted pastors, unconverted ministers, unconverted professors of religion and of Bible, who have never actually themselves entered through the door. Now, notice what he goes on to say. The sheep did not listen to them. The people who came before, who were thieves and robbers, attracted all kinds of people, but the sheep did not listen to them, because the sheep do not listen to the voices of the stranger. I wonder if you ever consider this as an indication that you are actually in Christ. That one of the indications that you or I rest sufficiently in who Jesus is and what he has done, one of the evidences to that end is what we do not listen to, or to whom we do not listen. That there are all kinds of voices calling in all kinds of directions, offering all kinds of fixes and so on. And we recognize that there may be good, bad, and ugly in it, but at the very heart of it all, we listen for the voice of the shepherd. The sheep given by the Father to the Son, whom we met in John chapter 6, have spiritual discernment. Discernment is one of the evidences that, again, that a person has become a Christian, that it changes the way they view things. Things they once listened to, things they once believed in, they no longer believe in it. It is not simply that they have had a re-alteration of the framework in their heads. Once they were blind and believed they saw everything, they listened to these voices. They were foolish, lost in a multitude of people saying, come this way, come that way, you can go the other way. But now they don't, and it's even a surprise to them. How is it that I have this understanding? Look there, we're back in verse 5, a stranger they won't follow, but they will flee from him, for they know not the voice of strangers. So Jesus repeats it, verse 9, I am the door, by me. If anyone enters, by me, notice, by me, and only by me. You remember in the silver chair where Jill is having that conversation with Aslan, about whether she can come to Aslan and get a drink, because Aslan seems so scary to her in the vastness and power and majesty of his might and of his mane. And I won't rehearse the story, but you remember how it ends, where eventually she says, well, you know, it is so scary that I daren't come and drink. And Aslan says, then if you don't come and drink, you will die of thirst. Oh dear, said Jill, coming another step nearer. I suppose I must go and look for another stream then. There is no other stream, said the lion. Think about it, loved ones. Why are we concerned about Pakistan? Why are we concerned about the lost sheep? on the reaches of sub-Saharan Africa? Why are we taking our people and turning them into export models, whether it is in Kent or in Lakewood or wherever the world it is? Why are we doing this? For only one reason, that Jesus, the door, has dispatched his followers to be about his business. The contrast couldn't be clearer, could it? You see the contrast in verse 10. The thief comes only to steal, kill, destroy. Jesus says, I've got nothing to do with that. I came that they may have life and have it more abundantly. Abundant life. Delivering us from the consequences of our foolish choices. Setting us free from the grip and hold of sin. Unleashing us into pastures new. Into a life that is lived, if you like, in the fascinating realm of all that God has for those who he makes his children. Abundant life. Abundant life. Let me ask you a question. Do you think that the average person in America, when they think about Christians, thinks in terms of abundant life? Oh, you should meet my friend at the work. He's a Christian. Man, you want to talk about abundant life? You should meet him. Or she works in my lab. There's such a smile on her face. She's a genuine soul. I don't know what is up with her. It's strange to me. I don't know. Maybe it's some kind of abundance or something. I don't know what it is. It's a real tragedy when our evangelistic endeavors falter. Not because people have decided that what we have to say isn't true, but because of the way we have tried to convey it and the way in which we've conducted ourselves, it seems to be abominably dull. Dull. The Christian thing seems to be to walk down into a narrow road, into an enclosed environment, into a cage-like existence. Nothing could be further from the truth. I came that they might have life and that they might have it in its fullness. When Jesus speaks to the woman at the well, who thought that she had life, right? Life for her was relationships, multiple relationships. She lives with a guy. She's had five husbands. She's at the well by herself. And Jesus says, you know, if you would take the water that I give, it will be a spring of water in you welling up to eternal life. Welling up to eternal life. There's nothing dry or arid about it. It's actually a powerful renovation within the very intrinsic, essential self. This is what is happening, he says. And of course, the people in the town were amazed when she showed up. She went back into the town to say, come see a man. Goodness, I bet they'd heard her say that many times. Many times. Hey, do you want to see a man? Who's their man now? Oh, no, not that man. Come see a man who told me everything I ever did. Everything she ever did, the good, the bad, and the ugly, how could he expose that except that he was the shepherd? Except he pours in the balm of oil and the grace and the mercy and goodness. It's all there. Don't be put off by the idea of eternal life. I have conversations, I've told you this before, about eternal life, how the idea of eternity is a scary thought in many ways. But actually, I've been thinking about it some more, and I realize, and maybe it's taken me time to understand this, but we think wrongly when we think about eternity just as an extension of the duration of life, an extension of life's duration. So it goes on and on and on and on and on. But no, because eternal life is not something that is first of all out there. It is first of all something that is present here. Today, the reality of it brought into a new dimension. If you like, it is an intensification of the experience of life. An intensification of the experience of life. They come offering all kinds of stories. They'll steal from you. They'll destroy you. All the false gods of the false teachers are self-depleting idols. Jesus, life. Life as you can scarcely imagine it. I woke up this morning with happy in my mind and then I found it. I'm sure this came from America, this song. It sounds American rather than Scottish. Do you know it? It goes like this. You ask me why I'm happy. And I'll just tell you why. Because my sins are gone. And when I meet the scoffers who ask me where they are, I say, my sins are gone. They're underneath the blood of the cross of Calvary, as far away as darkness is from dawn. In the sea of God's forgetfulness, that's good enough for me. Praise God, my sins are gone. You see, that's the issue. That's the issue. I am the door. He who enters by me will be saved. Discover abundant life. I also remembered this morning something that I had written in one of my little blight books. 2009, I was speaking at Mount Hermon, the conference center in Northern California, and I must have been talking along these lines because a lady came up to me and she said, I want to tell you a true story. A friend of mine was suffering through brain cancer and its treatments. His relationship with Jesus was such that the nurse on duty wrote in his chart as a critical comment, inappropriately joyful. And the lady said, since then, it's become one of my goals. You prepared to be thought crazy because you've got such a grin on your face in the midst of sadness and pain and persecution and disappointment?
0: Listening to Truth for Life with Alistair Begg. We'll hear more about the exclusive claims of Jesus tomorrow. In the meantime, I had the opportunity recently to sit down with Alistair, and we talked about what he's been doing at Truth for Life and what he's passionate about as he looks forward. He talked about his desire to continue encouraging pastors. One of the ways he's doing that is by hosting small group one-day pastors' seminars on preaching and pastoring. Here's a little of what he had to say about it.
2: Yeah, indeed, we've got a purposeful element in that here, actually in the building. In fact, in a couple of days, we'll have another group of, I think we can handle about 40 or 45 men. And they come from all over the place. And it turns out to be a very enjoyable experience. Beyond that, Bob, what I've found very, very interesting, and this is unsought, is that everywhere I've been, essentially since the 1st of January this year, I have either been invited expressly to places where there are tons and tons of young pastors. They're just looking for somebody who needs to have stood the test of time, you know. They just stayed on the horse because there are all kinds of challenges along the journey of pastoral ministry. And so that has actually been a delight to me, to find myself all over the place and find the same story being repeated is both daunting and challenging, and it's actually very encouraging.
0: Well, this ongoing work that Alistair is doing is just one of the ways that we are fulfilling our mission to strengthen the local church. And these one-day seminars, like On Preaching and Pastoring, have been made possible because of your faithful giving, in particular, the consistent monthly giving we receive from our truth partners. 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Thanks for listening. Tomorrow we'll consider the awesome fact that Jesus doesn't just know the church as a whole, he knows each one of us by name. The Bible teaching of Alistair Begg is furnished by Truth for Life, where the learning is for living.
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4: How long does it take to make a fossil? Most people think that it takes a long time, and that's partly because we have been repeatedly told that fossils are millions of years old. But experience, which is, after all, what science is all about, shows that it is not unusual for things to become stone very quickly under the proper conditions. The process of fossilization, where minerals replace the original material, is illustrated very nicely by a miner's hat. A miner lost his hat in a mine in Australia. It was found 50 years later, completely turned to limestone. The hat is now in a mining museum in Tasmania. Even more dramatic is the bowler hat that was buried in a volcanic explosion in 1886 in New Zealand. When it was excavated, only 20 years later, it had been completely turned to stone. Just think for a moment. If these were not modern artifacts, but say, a fish, they might have been declared to be millions of years old. Many, if not most, fossils were produced during the great flood of Noah's time, when plants and animals were quickly covered by the sediment and water. They bear witness to God's judgment of sin. And those fossil hats put into question the idea that we are the product of millions of years of evolution.
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6: This is John MacArthur inviting you to join me for Portraits of Grace. Jesus taught that the merciful are blessed because they will receive mercy. And as Christians, we should be characterized by abundant mercy. In fact, James used mercy to illustrate true faith. He said, "If a brother or sister is without clothing and in need of daily food, and one of you says, 'Go in peace, be warmed and filled,' yet you do not give them what is necessary for their body, what use is that? Even so, faith," he said, "if it has no works, is dead, being by itself." As one who has received God's mercy, let mercy toward others be the hallmark of your life. That's evidence of true saving faith. This is John MacArthur, trusting your lives are portraits of grace.
7: Our Bible verse today is found in the Psalms. "Give unto the Lord, O you mighty ones, give unto the Lord glory and strength. Give unto the Lord the glory due to his name. Worship the Lord in the beauty of holiness." That was Psalm 29, verses 1 and 2. This is WJLU New Smyrna Beach and WJLH Flagler Beach.
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8: Well, listen to the heart of that little 9-year-old boy. His name is Jordan, and that's the cry of every person's heart. To belong, to have a family, a mom or a dad, preferably a mom and a dad. Today on Focus on the Family with Jim Daly, our guest will share ideas to help hurting children who are longing for a place to call home. I'm John Fuller.
10: John, because of some good people, that little boy, Jordan, did get adopted into a family out of foster care. Tens of thousands of people responded after that news clip went viral, and that says a lot about the heart of people. Mm-hmm. But think of how many thousands of children are still waiting for their forever family, and that's heartbreaking. I can remember being that little boy and, you know, not having a mom and dad in my life, hoping that maybe I could be adopted. I just didn't know. I had older brothers and sisters at the time. My football coach asked me if I wanted to live with them and offered to adopt me, but I thought it would hurt my brother too much, who I was then living with. You know, God has plans for every child, just like Jordan. And at Focus on the Family, we want to do our part to help hurting kids. Isaiah 1:17 says we're called to seek justice, encourage the oppressed, and defend the cause of the fatherless. Through our foster care effort called Wait No More, we're trying to help the foster care system do the best job it can do. And I'm proud of the work that we're doing here at Focus on the Family.
12: Mm-hmm. Yeah, learn how you can make a difference. Check out Wait No More at focusonthefamily.com/broadcast. And our guest today is a man with some terrific insights and ideas. Jason Johnson is a pastor and a director at Christian Alliance for Orphans. He and his wife Emily have been foster parents since 2012, and they have four daughters, one of whom joined them through adoption. Jason has written a book called Reframing Foster Care, Filtering Your Foster Parenting Journey Through the Lens of the Gospel. We've got copies of that here.
10: Jason, welcome to Focus on the Family.
13: Well, thank you for having me.
10: I want to call you like Super Dad, but I think your message is going to be, you know, people that love the Lord can do this.
13: Right, yeah. Just normal dad.
10: Normal dad, I like that. Let's start with your personal story. It's so compelling. When you were 9 years old yourself, you got some news that really changed your life forever. What was it?
13: Yeah, so I learned around that time in my life that my dad was in fact not my biological father.
10: That was the first time you'd heard that?
13: First time I had become aware of that. And of course, he was my dad and is my dad, but he just wasn't my biological father.
10: Right.
13: And so that began to unfold a story where as I grew older, I understood the implications of what my dad did at a particular time in my life, my mom's life, and my older sister's life.
10: Let me ask you the feeling of that, because, you know, we're talking to mostly adults. I remember, you know, being told my mom had died when I was 9, then my dad when I was 11. You know, you start thinking, well, what's going to happen? Where do I go? How do I eat? Where do I sleep? In this context, just hearing that your dad was not your biological father, what were those 9-year-old feelings like for you?
13: You know, there was a little bit of, well, why, you know, why has this been necessary, right? Where is my biological father? What's the story there? But also gratitude that this man would step into our story.
10: You know, it's interesting, too, how these childhood experiences begin to shape your adult decision-making.
13: Yeah.
10: And so you had that idea about adoption. Describe how you and your wife begin to talk about that and what motivated you to adopt your daughter?
13: Yeah, that's a great question. So my wife and I had the conversation that I think a lot of people have, even pre-marriage, right? As you're suspecting, I think this is headed towards marriage, and I suspected that actually the moment I met her, so that's a different story.
12: Yeah.
13: But I believe even before we were married, we were having conversations about one day we want to adopt. And so it was kind of the one day conversation that I think a lot of couples have, kind of the private, personal conversation of maybe one day when this is something we'll do.
12: Yeah.
13: Yeah.
10: And you did that.
13: And we did.
10: In fact, you point to a parallel, and I've used this before as well, between what Jesus did for us and what adoption does for a child. And, you know, for every believer, make this connection. Go ahead.
13: Yeah. So, you know, I think ultimately our motivation as believers in all of life is we do what we do because of what Jesus has done for us. And that translates into every aspect of our life, in particular, stepping into the lives of vulnerable children and families. And when I think back on what Jesus has done for us, he steps into our story and he changes our story, past, present, and future. All of it becomes new. Our past no longer defines us. Our present reality is new and shifted, full of security. Our future trajectories are full of hope. And on a similar level, we step into the stories of families and children, and we say, it doesn't always have to be like this. And you can live today with a security of knowing you are fully loved. And you can live today also with a hope for what the future can look like in every aspect of our story together.
14: Yeah.
13: And that changes.
14: You know, and we're all working in this area to help improve the lives of these children. And I mentioned Dr. Sharon Ford. She worked here in the state of Colorado. Mm-hmm. And thankfully, she's come on staff here at Focus to lead the Wait No More program. We started by just purely encouraging Christians to get involved and to adopt. She's now kind of broadened that, I think, rightfully, to encourage families to not only consider adoption, but also wraparound care, to simply become foster parents, because the foster system is so overwhelmed right now. And typically always is, you know, they just need more resources. The point of that, and I would like you to speak into this, is adoption isn't the only goal. I mean, it's a good goal, right, but there are other options, and you even mentioned this in your book, that adoption isn't always the goal for foster care.
13: Right.
14: What is the goal?
13: Yeah, yeah. That's a big question.
14: Yeah, it is.
13: With a big answer. I think the goal is that every believer is empowered with a sense of calling and direction as to what their something might be. So we often say this, we're not all called to do the same thing, but we're all capable of doing something. Everyone can do something. And we see that reflected in theology, the body of Christ, where Paul says, we are like ears and eyes and hands and feet, and we all have different functions, but for the same purpose. And so as we translate that into the activity of the church, in terms of caring for kids and families, we find not everyone will open their home to children. But that doesn't mean there's not significant places for other parts of the body to find their something and to get creative in that.
12: Yeah, do you think it's a good starting point to at least take a step of faith and start praying about what God might have for us in this
13: Absolutely.
12: Area?
13: Absolutely. To begin to pray, God, what's my something? And to ask for clarity on that and to be open-minded with that, you know? Because it could be that my something might be, we begin to take steps towards open

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4: 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And now, here's our Creation Moment's host, Ian Taylor.
5: How long does it take to make a fossil? Most people think that it takes a long time, and that's partly because we have been repeatedly told that fossils are millions of years old. But experience, which is, after all, what science is all about, shows that it is not unusual for things to become stone very quickly under the proper conditions. The process of fossilization, where minerals replace the original material, is illustrated very nicely by a miner's hat. A miner lost his hat in a mine in Australia. It was found 50 years later, completely turned to limestone. The hat is now in a mining museum in Tasmania. Even more dramatic is the bowler hat that was buried in a volcanic explosion in 1886 in New Zealand. When it was excavated, only 20 years later, it had been completely turned to stone. Just think for a moment. If these were not modern artifacts, but say, a fish, they might have been declared to be millions of years old. Many, if not most, fossils were produced during the great flood of Noah's time, when plants and animals were quickly covered by the sediment and water. They bear witness to God's judgment of sin. And those fossil hats put into question the idea that we are the product of millions of years of evolution.
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7: American Family News, I'm Rusty P. The candidates for both political parties are starting to wrap up as the people in the state of California will be voting for the next governor today. The candidates are Republican candidate Steve Hilton alongside two Democrats, billionaire climate activist Tom Steyer and former state attorney general Javier Becerra. Hilton says the people in California need a change.
8: We have the highest taxes in the country in California, and we get the worst results. And one of the reasons is that the money has been stolen. People work incredibly hard here in California just to make ends meet.
7: It's primary day in places other than California, Eben Brown reports.
9: There's a primary today in Iowa for both the U.S. Senate and the state's governor. Both Republican incumbent Senator Joni Ernst and Governor Kim Reynolds will not seek re-election. There are two Republicans and two Democrats running in primaries for the Senate seat. Five Republicans are in the running for the gubernatorial primary. A slew of Republicans and Democrats in Montana will run in a primary today to be their party's nominee for U.S. Senate, as Republican Steve Daines isn't seeking a new term.
7: Primaries for statewide will also be held today in New Jersey, New Mexico, and South Dakota. Medicaid providers face removal in Minnesota, as a validation deadline to combat fraud has come and gone.
10: Sunday was the deadline for thousands of Minnesota Medicaid providers to complete the revalidation process in high-risk programs as the state fights with the federal government over about $2 billion in halted funding amid a fraud crisis in Minnesota and the reported theft of billions of tax dollars over the last several years. As of last month, only about 550 providers completed the full revalidation process, including site inspections, to satisfy demands from the Federal Centers for Medicare and Medicaid Services to make sure that money is going where it's supposed to. Jeff Manasso, Fox News.
7: Border security funding is stalling in the Senate as lawmakers return to session. Republicans want to fund ICE and CBP for 3 years for the rest of President Trump's term in office. On the Senate floor, Senate Majority Leader John Thune says the Democrats are caving to the most progressive members.
11: A party enthralled to its far-left base. And a party that has completely abandoned its national security responsibilities when it comes to enforcing immigration law and securing our borders.
7: The governor of Arkansas is being applauded for a proclamation. Chris Woodward explains.
12: Governor Sarah Huckabee Sanders has declared June as Fidelity Month in Arkansas. The move runs counter to other states that observe what they call LGBTQ Pride Month. In her proclamation, Governor Sanders said her state and our nation are built on a foundation of faith, virtue, and morality. She added that dedicating a month to these principles helps strengthen society. David Cox of Arkansas-based Family Council appreciates the effort.
13: If you look at the proclamation and what she's said here, these words, this is all about cultivating fidelity to God, to family, to community, to country. You know, those are founding principles for our nation, that we would be faithful to our God, to our families, and to our communities, and ultimately to our nation. So it's really, in that regard, a celebration of our heritage and what's, you know, allowed America to flourish the way it has for the last 250 years. And in tandem with that, it's also an opportunity to encourage Arkansans to practice virtue, commitment, responsibility, you know, celebrating the moral foundations of our state and our nation. So we think this is an excellent proclamation, and we really appreciate the governor issuing it.
12: I'm Chris Woodward.
7: President Trump spoke with Israeli Prime Minister Benjamin Netanyahu yesterday. He promised no more strikes on Hezbollah targets in Lebanon's capital. Lucas Tomlinson with more.
14: President Trump has long insisted there is no deadline for a deal with Iran. Iran has long demanded the ceasefire include Lebanon, where its proxy Hezbollah is based. In a post on Truth Social, Trump writes he had a productive call with Israeli Prime Minister Benjamin Netanyahu, and a very good call with Hezbollah. And they agreed that all shooting will stop, that Israel will not attack them, and they will not attack Israel.
7: There's more news online at AFN.net. 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I'm Rusty P.
15: Your Cornerstone weather forecast for today is calling for a high of 89 degrees and sunny skies. For tonight, expect a low around 76 and partly cloudy. A 40% chance of showers and thunderstorms after 1 p.m. for your Wednesday, with a high of 89 degrees and a low of 74 with a chance of thunderstorms during the night. 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
17: Thank you for joining us. This is Pastor Eric Stitz at First Baptist Daytona Beach. Welcome to Pastor at the Door. May I ask you, when was the last time you stopped and you asked God to use you in a great and a mighty way? When was the last time you stopped and just took some time reading the book of Acts and see how God used the New Testament church. When was the last time you just stopped and saw the power of God move in a great and a mighty way? When we study the New Testament church and the book of Acts, as Luke is writing this and giving us a history of how God took the gospel of Jesus Christ from Jerusalem to Judea to Samaria to all the ends of the earth, how in the world did a small group of people take the gospel in such a great way? How did a small group of people that were, not because they were so educated, not because they had arrived, how did a small group of people take the gospel and make such an impact upon the gospel? Here's the reason why. They were living instruments in the hands of a living God. When you study the New Testament church and you study about Peter and John, you study about Stephen, you study about the Apostle Paul, how were they used by God? They were used by God because they were living instruments in the hands of the living God. So on this day, right now, whether you're driving in the car, whether you're listening in your home, will you just ask the Lord and make your commitment to the Lord? Lord God, I want to be a living instrument in the hands of a living God. And what does that look like? Well, the New Testament church had three things. The New Testament church was not built because they had the best buildings. The New Testament church was not built because they had incredible budgets and resources. The New Testament church was not built because they had the best programs. The New Testament church was built upon three things. These three things must be primary in our life. The New Testament church had prayer. They were devoted to calling upon Jesus Christ to do what only God could do. On this day, will you stop and pray the Creator God, God who spoke this world into existence? Will you pray because you can pray because we have been called out by God and we are covered in the blood of Jesus Christ? Today, will you devote yourself to prayer? The New Testament church

0: thing that the New Testament church had. The New Testament church, they were devoted to the apostles' teaching. They were devoted to the Word of God. If we want to see what God can do in the power of the living God, we must be in God's Word. God's Word is living, it's active, it's sharper than a two-edged sword. So on this day, will you say, I want to be a living instrument in the hands of a living God like the New Testament church? Devote yourself to prayer. Devote yourself to be filled with the Holy Spirit of God. Devote yourself to the Word of God. Let's pray for those three things. Dear Jesus, we call upon you because your name is above all names, and salvation is found in your name alone. So Jesus, we pray that we will be people of prayer, we will be people of the Word, and we will be filled with the Holy Spirit of God. In Christ's name, amen.
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0: Safe.
1: And there's Leanna Crawford with Still Waters. Good morning. It's Lucas joining you on the Cornerstone. And this is Music with a Message. It's such a great song, taken right out of Psalm 23. Hey, we've got so many great songs all throughout the day. They're all about Jesus and helping you focus on what really matters in your life. Our mission and goal here at Cornerstone is actually to reach the lost and to disciple the saved. And a big part of discipling the saved is helping you to realign, you know, kind of like your mentality. I would say it's easy to get kind of out of balance where you get focused on the earthly things, and like those things are important, right? Like God has us here for a purpose, but don't get so caught up in what you're doing that you forget why you're doing it. It's because God has given you what he wants you to do, and you do it to his glory. Hey, we got Mark Harris up next with For the First Time. Stay tuned for more.

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And there's Matt Maher with Gonna Be All Right. 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Katie Nicole is up next with Have Your Way. We've got Selah and more coming up as well.

0: So, Andrea, what seems to be the problem?
1: Well, doctor, I think I've got something in my eye.
0: Well, let's take a look here. Is it bothering you?
1: Not really at all. I mean, my husband suggested I come in. I really don't know why.
0: Well, there is something there. It's this rather large log hanging out of your eye.
1: A log? I don't think so. I don't think I have any real eye problems. I can see just fine.
0: Oh, watch it there. You can look around. It's going to damage the equipment.
1: Sorry. 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I mean, just the other day, I saw this little speck of something in his eye. 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
0: So we really need to remove this log, Andrea.
1: Really? You just can't give me some eye drops or something?
0: No.
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0: Today, a budget coaching testimony. Hi, I'm Chuck Bentley with My Money Life from Crown. One of our budget coaches recently shared what she's experienced in our training program. Her eyes were opened to the quantity of Bible verses related to money and its purpose in our lives. It made her more aware of God's interest in our daily experiences and His guidance to wisely use what He gives us. The most important lesson she learned is that everything she had is from God. Whether using finances to serve others or when giving time and talents, she now sees Him as the provider of all she has. He's given her the talent and opportunities that brought her to where she is today. Her challenge is to seek His guidance and follow His direction. She and her husband were led to complete their will and estate planning. They paid off her car while continuing to pay down other debt. Their goal is to be completely debt-free within the next 36 months. She no longer separates her Christian life from her finances because she knows they're completely interrelated. Four words basically changed her life. God owns it all. That's right, God owns everything. Let the following verse sink into your heart today. 1 Chronicles 29:11 and 12 says, "Yours, O Lord, is the greatness and power, and the glory and the majesty and the splendor, for everything in heaven and earth is yours." Or Psalm 24:1, "The earth is the Lord's and everything in it, the world and all who live in it." Now, I'm personally inviting you to join us in Knoxville, Tennessee, September the 10th through the 13th. We'll look forward to celebrating all that God has done through Crown over the last 50 years. 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
1: Our Bible verse today is found in the Psalms. "Give unto the Lord, O you mighty ones, give unto the Lord glory and strength. Give unto the Lord the glory due to His name. Worship the Lord in the beauty of holiness." That was Psalm 29, verses 1 and 2. This is WJLU New Smyrna Beach and WJLH Flagler Beach.

Phil Wickham with Homesick for Heaven. Hey, it's Lucas joining you here on the Cornerstone, and I hope you're having a great Tuesday morning. 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Hey, we got Ren Collective coming up next with Immeasurably More. Stay tuned right here on the Cornerstone for more Music with a Message just like this.

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0: Every time I read the Bible, any part of the Bible, I don't care where I open up, it speaks to me.
1: That's Billy Graham, and he says the Bible is a living book.
0: It's not like a history book. It's not a book of science. It's a book about faith. It's a book about God. It's not just a book on philosophy. It's not a book just on religion. It's a living book that speaks to you as you read it. There's a supernatural power in reading that book. I don't understand everything in the Bible. You can ask me questions in the Bible that I cannot answer. I accept it by faith as the Word of God, and it's changed my life, and it feeds my soul.
1: You can have the same experience. Want to know more? Go to findpeacewithgod.net. That's findpeacewithgod.net. We're the Billy Graham Evangelistic Association.

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1: "Apart from God, every activity is merely a passing whiff of insignificance." You're locked into The Cornerstone.

Stephen Curtis Chapman with Amen on the Cornerstone. SEU Worship is up next with What a God. It's my favorite worship song, and I hope that you will just praise the Lord through this because it is just so powerful.

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Hey, stay tuned because Lunchtime with Lucas and John is coming up in just a few minutes. That's each and every weekday, 11 to 1, right here on the Cornerstone. Here's Life Church Worship with So Much. Jessa Anderson and more is coming up as well, so keep it right.

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Making well with my soul. I need a peace that only heaven knows.

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1: Almost the whole Christian church believes that Satan can perform miracles because the Bible warns against lying signs and wonders that are performed through the power of Satan. 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All you could say is that, well, we know that you're sent either from God or from the devil. 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
2: Your Cornerstone weather forecast for today is calling for a high of 89 degrees and a low of 72 with partly sunny skies and showers and thunderstorms likely, mainly after 4 p.m. Showers and thunderstorms again tonight before 8 p.m. and overnight. A high of 80 degrees for your Wednesday, a low of 71 with a chance of thunderstorms and showers and windy throughout your day.
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0: And you are listening to Lunchtime with Lucas and John. We are coming in towards the beginning of our time together. And happy Tuesday to you, John.
1: Happy Tuesday, Lucas. And we're here just to point you back to Jesus.
2: Well,
1: share the joy of the Lord.
0: That's right.
1: You know, encourage you throughout the rest of your day and share some important information that you need to know about what's going on in the Christian community around here.
0: Absolutely. That's what we're all about. And all those things.
1: All those and.
0: And more, as you like to say, John.
1: But wait, there's more.
0: But wait, there's more.
1: There is more. There's so much more, including music with a message.
0: Available like, for a little limited time only. Offers must be made over the phone. They can never, et cetera. Anyway.
1: That's right. And we have some wonderful music with a message lined up for you today, like this next song by Josh Wilson, Things That I'm Afraid Of.

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0: That was As For Me In My House by Keith and Kristen Getty. And you're tuned in to Lunchtime with Lucas and John.
1: That's right.
0: Lucas.
1: Yes, sir.
0: I happen to know of a certain ministry that is recruiting right now.
1: Really?
0: Getting ready. I think the training will be starting in August. And it's Kairos Prison Ministry.
1: Okay. So yeah, I know you know a little bit about that.
0: I know a thing or two.
1: Yeah.
0: I have been through the leadership school and leadership rotation with Kairos Prison Ministry. Mm-hmm. I've seen the impact it has on inmates and lives. It reduces the recidivism rate from 82% to 25%.
1: Okay. For those of us who don't know, just anyone else who might not know.
0: Yeah,
1: what
0: yeah.
1: is that? What does that word mean?
0: All right, so recidivism is it means once someone gets out of prison, it's the rate of them ending up back in prison. In America,
1: I got you.
0: 10 years after someone's released from prison, 82% of those people who are released are back in prison.
1: No.
0: Yes.
1: Really?
0: Nationwide.
1: Now, is that regardless of sentence time?
0: Yep.
1: Really?
0: Regardless of all factors.
1: What?
0: 82% of every person who's released from prison is back in prison within 10 years. 75% are back within 5 years.
1: Oh, my.
0: Yeah.
1: Okay. But you were saying this ministry...
0: Kairos graduates...
1: Drops that.
0: Yeah.
1: Okay.
0: So if they go through the Kairos program while they're inside, that drops from 82% to 25%.
1: Wow.
0: So,
1: oh my goodness.
0: Huge. They're considered evidence based as well as faith based recovery or what is it? Rehabilitation
1: program. Yeah. That's amazing.
0: So they're looking for volunteers. So contact us. I'll put you in contact with the right people.
1: Yeah.
0: If you'd like to serve on a weekend, I can tell you it was life changing for me. It probably did more for me and my walk with Christ than I did for anyone in there. And most
1: serving God's like that, isn't it?
0: Yeah, most of the volunteers would tell you that as well. And they are recruiting. They're going to be starting training in August, and they'll be doing a four-day weekend inside the prison. Not you get to go home at night. So
1: don't have to stay.
0: Not that bad. You don't have to stay, but it's 4 days, and that'll be in October.
1: Wonderful. So. Well, again, if you want more information, feel free to let John know. You can reach us 386-756-9094 and also email.
0: That's right, John, J-O-H-N, at wjlu.org.
1: Here's Kane with I Made It. Stay tuned for more.

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0: That was We the Kingdom with Rescue. And you're tuned in to Lunchtime with Lucas and John.
1: Yes, you are.
0: And Lucas.
1: Yes.
0: We got some. We got a really cool ministry on the move today.
1: All right. What's going on?
0: Okay. Tomorrow. Wednesday, June 3rd. Is Tomoka Christian Church Food Pantry.
1: Wonderful.
0: And now this is the New Smyrna Beach campus. Mm-hmm.
1: Right off Florida 44.
0: That's right.
1: Yep.
0: 10 a.m. to 11 a.m. tomorrow. You know, any of families listening or whoever listening, yeah. if you need some food, look, the economy's tight. Everything's really tough right mm-hmm. now for a lot of families.
1: Absolutely.
0: So if you need some food, there is a food pantry tomorrow, June 3rd, in New Smyrna Beach on 44, 10 a.m. to 11 a.m. And if you know of a family who is struggling, let them know.
1: Yes.
0: And pray for them, too.
1: Absolutely. Absolutely. It's hard to miss the church property. It's right off of 44, right by 415. Mm-hmm. So as you're heading towards New Smyrna Beach, you're going to pass it on the right. So yeah. Just turn in. There should be a banner out front, Tomoka NSB. Turn right in there, and they'll supply you with what you need.
0: Absolutely.
1: So be sure to head over there if you or someone else you know. Hey, we got Chris Tomlin up next with Holy Forever. You're tuned in to Lunchtime with Lucas and John on the Cornerstone. Mm-hmm.

0: Okay, time for some honest talk to you men. 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

0: David Crowder with Oh Praise Him. You're listening to Lunchtime with Lucas and John here on this first Tuesday in the month of June. John, it really kind of blew my mind when I went to write the date and I had to start with 6.
1: Mm-hmm. Yep.
0: What? Not 2 or 3. No, 6. 6, nope. 2, 26.
1: We're almost halfway through the year.
0: 6, 2, 2, 6. Oh, that's the same backwards and forwards. 6, 2, 2, 6.
1: Yep.
0: Look at that. It's the small things in life.
1: It is. It is. Hey, we're here to just point you back to Jesus. Mm-hmm. Have a wonderful time across your lunch break, whether it's 11 to noon, noon to 1, 11:30 to 12:30. We're here the whole time.
0: 11:45 to 12:15. I don't know.
1: That's right. I don't even know. All the different ways you can have lunch, we're here to encourage you.
0: That's right.
1: And to point you back to Jesus here at your midday.
0: That's what it's all about.
1: That's right. So check out this next song, High Hopes by Rachel Lampa.

0: Northern Family News. I'm Rusty Pugh. Voters across the nation heading to the polls today. In California, they're electing a new governor. Arkansas Governor Sarah Huckabee Sanders talks about what is driving the fact that an independent or Republican could win the governor's seat in a state long dominated by Democrats.
1: Well, I think what you're seeing are just the out of control left policies have left the state of California in a financial crisis with a housing crisis. Gavin Newsom is literally lighting money on fire while California burns to the ground. Just within the last few weeks, he signed a nearly $200 million contract to give 90,000 prisoners iPads, while people in his state haven't been able to rebuild their homes after 2 years from wildfires.
0: The Democrat Party remains divided as the rise of socialism infects the party. Fox News contributor Guy Benson talks about what's happening.
2: Two things are happening here, I think. Number one, a lot of younger voters in particular on the Democrat side, but their base more broadly, is turning hard against capitalism, the most miraculous economic system ever devised by man that has pulled more people out of poverty than any other by far, that has turned this country into the wealthiest and most prosperous on planet Earth. There are frustrations, some of them genuine, some of them, I think, bogus, that people are feeling, and they have been fed a steady diet of anti-capitalism as a scapegoat, and the party is now kind of embracing that because they see where the winds are blowing, right? They are caving and catering to that. Secondly, there is this scapegoating of the Jewish state, which has always had a toehold on both ends of the spectrum. It now has more than a foothold on the left side.
0: The state of Florida is floating a proposal to eliminate property taxes. Governor Ron DeSantis says Floridians need relief.
3: We've gone from local governments taking $32 billion in 2019 in taxes to now $60 billion. Homeowners need relief. And so it's my view that if you are a Florida resident and you have a homestead, we want that to be tax-free.
0: There's been an outbreak of Ebola in the Democratic Republic of Congo, and Samaritan's Purse is running to the epicenter. Steve Jordahl reports.
4: Epidemiologists say nearly 1,300 people have confirmed cases of Ebola in the Democratic Republic of Congo and Uganda. More than 250 people have died. The epicenter is in Bunia, a city of 2 million people. Ken Isaacs of Samaritan's Purse says the town is a perfect storm for transmission.
5: All of that together, dense population, poor healthcare system, and a migratory people is really it's a good place for the disease to spread and to grow. But I don't think it's going to become a pandemic like COVID.
4: Samaritan's Purse built an Ebola treatment center in 2014, giving hands-on patient care and reducing infection rates by providing hygiene training and prevention education across affected communities. Isaac says they're stepping up again.
5: We are equipping our partners. There are two mission hospitals there. And we're also building a Ebola treatment center in Bunia, and that will probably be a 50 to 100 bed facility. It's all being arranged right now.
4: He says this is a new strain that's difficult to diagnose.
5: The symptoms on presentation at a hospital, it could be malaria, it could be parasites, it could be many different things at the early onset.
4: Already, two missionary doctors have been flown to hospitals in Europe where they're recovering. Isaac says Samaritan staff are taking all the precautions necessary, but the ministry is going regardless.
5: It's what we do. We run to the fire when fires happen in the world, and we want to do that in Jesus' name, but we need to serve people.
4: I'm Steve Jordahl.
0: And U.S. job openings jumped in April as the labor market looked resilient despite economic uncertainty. The Labor Department reports today that U.S. employers posted 7.6 million job vacancies in April, up from 6.9 million in March, and much higher than the 6.8 million economists had forecast. More news online at AFN.net and download the AFN mobile app. I'm Rusty Pugh.
6: Our Bible verse today is found in the Psalms. Give unto the Lord, O you mighty ones. Give unto the Lord glory and strength. Give unto the Lord the glory due to his name. Worship the Lord in the beauty of holiness. That was Psalm 29, verses 1 and 2.
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8: It is God who works in you to will and to act in order to fulfill His good purpose. Philippians 2:13.
9: Welcome to today's encouragement from Our Daily Bread. 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
8: In Singapore, the government encourages people to support good causes by donation matching. It tops up donations to specific charities by contributing an equal amount or more. By effectively multiplying people's contributions, it hopes to encourage them to become more involved in charitable giving. This two-pronged approach reminds me of how believers in Jesus are called to God's standards of holiness in our discipleship journey. In his letter to the Philippians, Paul urges them to work out their salvation and press on. At the same time, he stresses that it is God who works in you to will and to act in order to fulfill His good purpose. Believers in Jesus aren't made right with God by good works or performance, but there is an idea of partnership in our spiritual growth. It requires heart and effort on our part, yet we do not do it by human strength. Having saved us by grace, God calls us to be holy, set apart for Him, and we respond in sincerity and gratitude. As we seek to obey and please Him, He enables and helps us to do so. He shows us when we go wrong, gives us strength to resist temptation, and empowers us to do what's right in His eyes.

0: You're tuned in to Lunchtime with Lucas and John here on the Cornerstone, and it is the time.
1: It is time.
0: That you've been waiting for.
1: Yes. I know I have been.
0: Yes, I'm excited, John. We've got a new category today for Bible trivia.
1: Bible trivia.
0: Yes. So, John, you're going to be in People in Exile.
1: Okay.
0: So this should be a fun category.
1: And you have a new category as well called Encounters with Angels.
0: We went from the devil to the angels. That's funny.
1: Yeah, the devil appears as an angel of light.
0: It's true. Yeah. It's true. All right. I'm going to go ahead and start you off. We'll each go back and forth for three questions. What apostle, again, grammar, which apostle was exiled to the island of Patmos?
1: That would be the Apostle John.
0: That's right. Revelation 1:9.
1: Mm-hmm. Okay. Who was commissioned by an angel of the Lord, to save Israel from the Midianites?
0: Gideon.
1: That's right.
0: Gideon and Midian.
1: That is chapter 6, verses 11 to 23.
0: All right. How many years were the Israelites in Egypt? Yeah.
1: 400.
0: 400. Exodus 12:40 says 430.
1: Okay.
0: But 400 more or less is the round number usually given. So
1: Yeah. And what was the verse on that?
0: Oh, that was Exodus 12:40.
1: Oh, excellent. Okay, what kind of angelic beings guarded the entrance to Eden?
0: Oh.
1: Mm.
0: Cherubim.
1: Yes. Genesis 3:24.
0: All righty. All right, and finally for you, what prophet was exiled in Egypt with other people from Judah?
1: Jeremiah.
0: Jeremiah 43:5-7. He tells that.
1: That's right. All right. And finally, for you, who had his lips touched by a live coal held by a seraph?
0: It's the prophet Isaiah.
1: That's right. Isaiah 6:5-7.
0: All right. There you have it.
1: We just rocked that out today. Nice.
0: Yeah. Bible trivia here on Lunchtime with Lucas and John. Stay tuned for more. How

0: That was I Know You're There by Chandler, and you're tuned in to Lunchtime with Lucas and John.
1: That's right.
0: And, you know, beyond our music with a message, mm-hmm. we offer a lot of amazing Christian programming.
1: That's right.
0: You know, like Focus on the Family, Alistair Begg.
1: Yes.
0: Mm-hmm. So Insight many. For Living. Oh, so many goodness. Great programs.
1: Speaking of Insight for Living.
0: Yeah.
1: Yes. So tonight at 10:30.
0: Okay.
1: It also aired this morning. At 8:30, mm-hmm. But it'll air again tonight at 10:30. So Chuck Swindoll is still in his series through Esther. So he's going to be in Esther chapter 9, 1 through 16. Talking about, have you ever felt the urge to strike back?
0: Mm.
1: Yeah, right?
0: Okay. Absolutely.
1: So here in Esther, the Jews faced the same temptation, yet they showed remarkable restraint while defending themselves. They could have destroyed their enemies completely and taken their spoils, but they chose not to. Join Pastor Chuck Swindoll as he teaches how to overcome the desire for vengeance and live confidently, knowing the Lord is your ultimate defender. Discover the freedom that comes from trusting God to fight your battles for you.
0: Wow.
1: Yeah.
0: Wow, I'm going to tune in for that
1: Absolutely.
0: One.
1: Absolutely.
0: That sounds amazing.
1: Absolutely. So again, that's tonight at 10:30 right here on the Cornerstone, Insight for Living with Chuck Swindoll. Here's Cody Carnes, Ain't Nobody.

0: Welcome to Bible Q&A with John MacArthur. This is Denny Nugent, and today let's talk about civil disobedience. If you want to see what the Bible says about Christians and government, there's no better passage than Romans 13, where it tells believers to be subject to the governing authorities. It also says, whoever resists the authorities resists what God has appointed. So, John, does that text forbid Christians to participate in protests against government or civil disobedience? Or are those actions not legitimate for believers?
1: Well, that's exactly right, Denny. They are not legitimate for Christians. There is no place for Christians to be engaged in rebellion, in protest, in acts of civil disobedience against government. Because, as you said, Romans 13 tells us, be in subjection to the governing authorities, because there is no authority except from God. Whoever resists the authorities resists what God has appointed. And to just build on that, Paul wrote to Titus, remind believers to be subject to rulers and authorities, and then this, to obey, to be ready for every good work, to speak evil of no one, to be peaceable, gentle, showing all humility to all men. Why? Because we ourselves were once foolish, disobedient, deceived, and serving various lusts and so forth. So we have to expect unbelievers to act like unbelievers, but we're a force for peace. Does that mean we can't use acceptable means to express what is right? Of course not. We can vote. We can stand up for what is right. We can uphold morality and the truth, and most importantly, the gospel. But we are not to be rebels.
0: This is Bible Q&A with John MacArthur. 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
1: Your Cornerstone weather forecast for today is calling for a high of 89 degrees and a low of 72 with partly sunny skies and showers and thunderstorms likely mainly after 4 p.m. Showers and thunderstorms again tonight before 8 p.m. and overnight. A high of 80 degrees for your Wednesday, a low of 71 with a chance of thunderstorms and showers and windy throughout your day.

0: Cade Thompson with That's What the Cross is For. And John, we've got a verse of the day. And when I read this morning, I was just like, this is just such a good verse for a verse of the day. I don't know. It just seems to fit a verse of the day so well.
1: Absolutely.
0: Such a great lesson that Jesus is teaching here. So
1: yeah.
0: Tell us what we got.
1: One of the Beatitudes.
0: Yes. The attitudes actually, you want to be having.
1: It's actually the first Beatitude.
0: Oh.
1: Yeah. And if you look at the Beatitudes, it's actually... It's mirroring the process of salvation.
0: Ooh.
1: Recognizing you're spiritually poor, and then moving on to the end, you're persecuted for being like Jesus.
0: Oh. Yeah. Wow, I never knew that.
1: Yeah.
0: Learned something every day.
1: Been teaching this for past 6 months now, so yeah, I've been delving into this quite a bit. Matthew 5, chapter 3, blessed are the poor in spirit, for the kingdom of heaven is theirs.
0: Amen.
1: Yes.
0: Amen. You know, we often think, you know, like blessed, and everyone wants to be blessed, right? Mm-hmm. Like, who doesn't want to be blessed? Well, how are we blessed? When we come to God in a spirit of humility, of contrite, I was thinking is kind of maybe the older word that they would use for that, right?
1: Yeah, like, with contrition,
0: Not coming with pride, not coming with arrogance, but coming with humility and understanding that, you know, we've sinned, you know, and coming in that way to God.
1: Mm-hmm.
0: But he says to them belongs the kingdom of heaven.
1: Yes. Those who recognize it.
0: That's right.
1: Can see it.
0: That's right.
1: Isn't that amazing?
0: Amen.
1: That's God. That's our God.
0: Whoa.
1: Yes.
0: Get excited over here.
1: Yeah. Here's the day's God.

0: There is something about a checkout line. Nobody really wants to be there. But there you are, waiting with groceries, a tired brain, and maybe a quiet prayer that this week stretches farther than it looks like it will. Life can feel like that sometimes. A little crowded, a little expensive, a little heavier than expected.
1: That's one reason the Cornerstone matters.
0: In the middle of regular life, it keeps pointing people back to Jesus with truth and hope. Not just when life feels easy, on the tight weeks too, when someone needs peace more than productivity. And it stays here because people choose to help carry it, because they know what it means to hear the right reminder at the right moment. So whether somebody's driving home worn out, standing in a long line, or trying to hold it together one more day, the encouragement is still here, supported by people who believe hope should stay within reach. The Cornerstone. Part of your mix, part of your life.
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0: And that was Take Me Back to Church by Kelly Elena. And, you know, we kind of took our listeners back to church today.
1: Oh, I like that.
0: Yeah.
1: Yeah, it's like a small little taste of church.
0: Yeah.
1: In the middle of your lunchtime.
0: We got the announcements.
1: We did. You know,
0: we talked about Jesus.
1: Mm-hmm.
0: Brought up the word. Promoted a program coming up soon.
1: That's right. Yeah.
0: Right. And here we are. All we care about is that you continue to shine the light of Jesus to everyone around you for the rest of your day.
1: Absolutely.
0: If you do that, our job is done.
1: That's right. That's right. No, we're you know, we just love to encourage you. We love to build you up. And I just really hope that this music you've heard has been such just a blessing in your life. Stay tuned, because there's more coming. And of course, Elaine's going to join you later on this evening as well, from 3 to 6. So
0: that's
1: stay tuned for her as well for some great conversation. Well, hey, this is Lunchtime with Lucas and John. We are signing off. So until next time,
0: see you tomorrow.

0: Let me tell you a couple of things about temptation. Temptation is always an opportunity to either come under God's power and have victory over it, or do our thing and suffer defeat.
1: Teacher on Leading the Way, Dr. Michael Youssef.
0: Temptation is there to remind us that alone we are helpless victims of temptation, but with Jesus we are more than conquerors. Temptation is there to show us that in our own strength we are weak and we are cowards, but with Christ all things are possible for us.
1: Would you like to grow in your spiritual walk? 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You can learn more at ltw.org.
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4: Our word for today comes from Jeremiah 51, verses 5 and 6. For Israel and Judah have not been forsaken by their God, the Lord of hosts, but the land of the Chaldeans is full of guilt against the Holy One of Israel. Flee from the midst of Babylon. Let everyone save his life. Be not cut off in her punishment, for this is the time of the Lord's vengeance. Well, just as judgment came upon Babylon, so it's coming upon the entire world, which Babylon actually represents. But we know God will not forsake his children. Those who have accepted Jesus Christ as Savior and Lord have no reason to worry. We need to flee Babylon, spiritually, however, the ways of the world, and do as Romans 12:2 says, do not be conformed to this world, but be transformed by the renewal of your mind, that by testing you may discern what the will of God is, what is good and acceptable and perfect. To join us in our journey through the Bible, go to TonyPerkins.com.
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Big Daddy Weave here on the Cornerstone with I've Just Seen Too Much. Hey, we got Matthew West up next with Good. There's one of Bill's picks coming up as well, so stay tuned right here on the Cornerstone.

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1: You know, one of the ways that we are so different, and it just drove me crazy, is you are intense.
2: I know I am. It's so frustrating.
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1: It used to just drive me nuts, and I sort of hated it because I was like, well...
2: relax.
1: Here it is. I knew you were going to say that, and I've learned never to say that word. But I felt stressed because you felt stressed. But now
2: what?
1: I love that about you. You get things done. You make our marriage better. You don't settle for second best. You don't settle for comfort. You drive hard. And sometimes I'm the buffer that says, let's take a break. But it's a good thing. I thank God for that difference.
2: And I'm glad you're not intense, because that would drive me crazy and I'd probably die.
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0: in St. Paul, Minnesota, Teresa Scarman was walking outside when someone came up behind her and snatched her purse. 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

Matt Marr with Abide With Me as we come on down to the end of our time together here on the Cornerstone. But don't go away. Elaine's joining you in just a few minutes, and she'll be with you until 6 o'clock. So she'll keep you company the rest of this afternoon. Keep it tuned right here for more music with a message, like the Sunflowers right now with My Adoration. Well, hey, until tomorrow, this is Lucas signing off, encouraging you to keep the main thing the main thing. And of course, the main thing is Jesus.

0: Hi, I'm Johnny Erickson Tada, and I often say that my husband is my sharpest critic. My longtime friend Judy can be pretty quick to criticize me too. But way back, I asked them both to help me grow, to show me my blind spots, tell me when I'm off base, nail me when I deserve it. True, it's hard to take their criticism. It makes me feel red-faced and sometimes ashamed, which, by the way, only reveals my pride. But that red-faced shame won't last long if my goal is to really change, to put off the old and to put on the new. It's why I so love reading Psalm 51, King David's response when Nathan the prophet confronted him about his adultery and murder. David knew he had to change. He knew he had to put off the old and strive for the new. So remember, criticism, even when it seems unfair, can become an opportunity to really mature in Christ. As Proverbs 6 says, correction is the way to life.
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3: Thanks, Antique Man, for being a sponsor of The Cornerstone. 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Serving Volusia, Flagler, and surrounding counties, thanks Mike Waters, his number 386-871-7704. Dennis Shelley, Bob Holland, and Ed Demiuga with Legacy Law Associates are proud to support The Cornerstone. 1 Timothy 5:8 states, if anyone doesn't provide for his relatives, especially for his immediate family, he is denied the faith and is worse than an unbeliever. Estate planning is more than just a will or trust, but a set of instructions to guide your family on what to do when something happens. Are you leaving your family a plan of action or a plan of confusion? Their number, 252-2531.
4: Family News, I'm Rusty Pugh. Voters across the nation heading to the polls today. In California, they're electing a new governor. Arkansas Governor Sarah Huckabee Sanders talks about what is driving the fact that an independent or Republican could win the governor's seat in a state long dominated by Democrats.
5: Well, I think what you're seeing are just the out-of-control left policies have left the state of California in a financial crisis, with a housing crisis. Gavin Newsom is literally lighting money on fire while California burns to the ground. Just within the last few weeks, he signed a nearly $200 million contract to give 90,000 prisoners iPads, while people in his state haven't been able to rebuild their homes after 2 years from wildfires.
4: The Democrat Party remains divided as the rise of socialism infects the party. Fox News contributor Guy Benson talks about what's happening.
6: Two things are happening here, I think. Number one, a lot of younger voters in particular on the Democrat side, but their base more broadly, is turning hard against capitalism, the most miraculous economic system ever devised by man, that has pulled more people out of poverty than any other by far, that has turned this country into the wealthiest and most prosperous on planet Earth. There are frustrations, some of them genuine, some of them, I think, bogus, that people are feeling, and they have been fed a steady diet of anti-capitalism as a scapegoat, and the party is now kind of embracing that because they see where the winds are blowing, right? They are caving and catering to that. Secondly, there is this scapegoating of the Jewish state, which has always had a toehold on both ends of the spectrum. It now has more than a foothold on the left side.
4: The state of Florida is floating a proposal to eliminate property taxes. Governor Ron DeSantis says Floridians need relief.
7: We've gone from local governments taking $32 billion in 2019 in taxes to now $60 billion. Homeowners need relief. And so it's my view that if you are a Florida resident and you have a homestead, we want that to be tax-free.
4: There's been an outbreak of Ebola in the Democratic Republic of Congo, and Samaritan's Purse is running to the epicenter. Steve Jordahl reports.
8: Epidemiologists say nearly 1,300 people have confirmed cases of Ebola in the Democratic Republic of Congo and Uganda. More than 250 people have died. The epicenter is in Bunia, a city of 2 million people. Ken Isaacs of Samaritan's Purse says the town is a perfect storm for transmission.
9: All of that together, dense population, poor healthcare system, and a migratory people is really it's a good place for the disease to spread and to grow. But I don't think it's going to become a pandemic like COVID.
8: Samaritan's Purse built an Ebola treatment center in 2014, giving hands-on patient care and reducing infection rates by providing hygiene training and prevention education across affected communities. Isaac says they're stepping up again.
9: We are equipping our partners through two mission hospitals there, and we're also building a Ebola treatment center in Bunia, and that will probably be a 50 to 100 bed facility. It's all being arranged right now.
8: He says this is a new strain that's difficult to diagnose.
9: The symptoms on presentation at a hospital, it could be malaria, it could be parasites, it could be many different things at the early onset.
8: Already, two missionary doctors have been flown to hospitals in Europe where they're recovering. Isaac says Samaritan staff are taking all the precautions necessary, but the ministry is going regardless.
9: It's what we do. We run to the fire when fires happen in the world, and we want to do that in Jesus' name, but we need to serve people.
8: I'm Steve Jordahl.
4: And U.S. job openings jumped in April as the labor market looked resilient despite economic uncertainty. The Labor Department reports today that U.S. employers posted 7.6 million job vacancies in April, up from 6.9 million in March, and much higher than the 6.8 million economists had forecast. More news online at AFN.net and download the AFN mobile app. I'm Rusty Pugh.

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And that is Stepping Stones and Renee here at the Cornerstone Music with a Message. I'm Elaine on this Tuesday, June 2nd, and here's your all-important Cornerstone. I always feel that I should have some kind of a drum roll, but I don't. I'll have to talk to Lucas. He's our Imagineer here. Your all-important Cornerstone weather watch. 88 degrees right now. I keep looking out the window because we're expecting rain and thunderstorms later on this afternoon and evening. We'll see just how that transpires. We're going to get down to about 75 tonight and up to 80 degrees. A little cooler, cloudy tomorrow here at the Cornerstone. And whatever you're facing today, don't give up. God's faithful. Here's Same Power and Jeremy Camp.

0: Unearthed from beneath the sands of time are ancient writings containing ageless wisdom. Millions are finding that these words are life-changing even today. 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
1: 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We have access to more knowledge than anyone in history, but there is a massive difference between knowledge and wisdom. 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But real wisdom that can change a life can be found when you begin a walk with Jesus Christ.
0: Ancient wisdom from the Bible.
1: A message from the Cornerstone.

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And that's the unspoken. And you know, we all need Jesus to walk with us every step of the way, no matter what we're facing. I just can't imagine how someone faces challenges without Jesus. Well, we have him right here at the Cornerstone Music with a Message. I'm Elaine, and I just hope you're doing well, whether it's on your car radio, clock radio, Alexa, your smartphone, or the web, wjlu.org. 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

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That's B-I-L-L@wjlu.org.

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And when it led me to the cross, only then I understood that even in the ruthless pain, there's a river running.

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What a great way to start the top of this 4 o'clock hour with Grace and Beebe and Cece Winans. And Cece Winans is coming to Orlando in October. Those tickets are going to go fast. It's the Cornerstone Music with a message. I'm Elaine with this beautiful life scripture for you from Psalm 27:14. Wait for the Lord. Be strong and take heart and wait for the Lord. The Cornerstone.

you hear that? You're going to make it through with the love God has for you. It is the Cornerstone Music with a Message. I'm Elaine, and I'm looking right now at our beautiful brand new June Cornerstone newsletter with all the big summer blessing giveaways that we have. I'm telling you, four night stays at a hotel, grocery, gas, gift cards, so much more, so many more prizes. And of course, all the events and the programming and our sponsors and our ministries, everything's there. Here's one reflection from John. You hear him every day, right? With lunchtime with Lucas and John. And so he says, you know, what I've been praying into is asking the Lord to help me build something that stands the test of fire. It's so important, he says, to let the Lord lead you in all you do for him so that you'll receive your reward one day when what you've built for your life in Christ stands the test of fire. You don't have the Cornerstone newsletter? We have some of the June copies left. So email us at wjlu@wjlu.org and we'll get June's out to you in July and August and September and October and November.

0: Iran says it has no fear of the U.S. and is able to stop any military attack.
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2: 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Are we living in what the Bible calls the last days?
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2: The book of Revelation in the Bible talks about the last days in veiled language and mysterious symbolism. But those who read it will tell you that it changes you by putting frightening current events in perspective. Take a look at today's headlines: terrorism, wars, and rumors of wars, cataclysmic events in nature. These are things we see in our world. They are also things predicted in the Bible. Read the book of Revelation. Your perspective on life will change because God has the last word on the last days.
4: Russia, meanwhile, hitting back with a deadly missile attack on Kyiv.
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1: The details of a custody case can be excruciating. Stay tuned.
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1: In today's society, it's an unfortunate truth that many homes are fragmented and broken up. 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

say he's going to fail you now. And Jamie McDonald here at the Cornerstone Music with a message. I'm Elaine. And on this Tuesday, June the 2nd, we have 84 degrees right now. We're expecting rain and thunderstorms in a couple of hours. That's what they say. So right now, it just looks cloudy to me. We'll see what happens later on. Tonight, we're going to go down to about 75. And then tomorrow, a high of 80 degrees, a little bit cooler, and cloudy skies. And just remember that when, you know, when life feels uncertain, faith actually reminds us that we're still held securely.

0: This is Seeking Him with Nancy DeMoss Wagelmuth.
1: Jesus said, "There is rejoicing in the presence of the angels of God over one sinner who repents." I can't help but wonder, if the angels rejoice when we repent, do they grieve when we harden our hearts and do the opposite? When we reject God's will and His right to rule in our lives, we certainly don't give them any reason to celebrate. I need to ask myself, is my life bringing joy in heaven? Like the angels, do I get pleasure out of doing God's will? Do I celebrate when I see sinners, including myself, repent and turn from sin? Spend some time examining your own heart. Like the angels of heaven, are you motivated by God's glory? Ask God to give you a heart that rejoices when His will is done in your life and in the lives of others. With Seeking Him, I'm Nancy DeMoss Wagelmuth.
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is The Cornerstone, music with a message that tells the truth of Christ. I'm Elaine. We're coming to the top of the 5 o'clock hour now, and if today's been heavy, here's a reminder that hope still has a heartbeat.

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4: Our Bible verse today is found in the Psalms. Give unto the Lord, O you mighty ones. Give unto the Lord glory and strength. Give unto the Lord the glory due to his name. Worship the Lord in the beauty of holiness. That was Psalm 29, verses 1 and 2. 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
5: For American Family News, I'm Robert Thornton. President Donald Trump is denying for a second time that peace talks between the U.S. and Iran have broken down. Here's Fox's Max Gordon in Tel Aviv.
6: President Trump posting on Truth Social, quote, "The conversations between us have been going on continuously, including 4 days ago, 3 days ago, 2 days ago, 1 day ago, and today. Where they lead, one never knows." Iranian state media reported that Iranian peace negotiators would cut off communications with the U.S. unless there was a ceasefire in southern Lebanon between Israeli and Iranian-backed Hezbollah forces. President Trump said yesterday he'd brokered an arrangement between the two sides that Israel will not attack them and they will not attack Israel, according to Trump. This after speaking to Israeli Prime Minister Benjamin Netanyahu and representatives from Hezbollah. But fighting in southern Lebanon has continued. There are now talks today and tomorrow between Israel and Lebanon in Washington. In Tel Aviv, Max Gordon, Fox News.
5: There are reports that the president of Iran submitted his resignation to the office of the Supreme Leader. Scott Uhlinger is a former CIA station chief and joined AFR.
7: I think it indicates the schism that exists between the leadership of Iran, that the civilian government is at odds with the religious fanatics of the IRGC. But the problem is that doesn't really, recognizing that doesn't give us really the solution to the problem. I think maybe this is why President Trump has been unusually patient with negotiating, because he's aware that the government is fragmented.
5: He said the Iranian regime senses weakness in the U.S. and they want to exploit that. He also addressed the issue of Israel and its efforts against Hezbollah and how the Iranians are using that in U.S. relations.
7: And so what they have done, what they have tried to do, is to tie what's going on in Lebanon with what's going on in Iran. But the problem is that we have let them do that. And so, so last night was actually not, I don't think, very good news for Trump, because Trump spoke to Netanyahu, and that was fine. And he also apparently spoke to Hezbollah, like you can take those guys' word for anything. And then, of course, so that makes it sound like, okay, to try to kind of smooth things over with the Iranians. But then the problem was, is that like literally a few hours later, Hezbollah fired on Israel again.
8: He went on to say the situation is at a point where the U.S. needs to start bombing again, and that it was a mistake to stop the bombing the last several weeks. A Christian leader does not agree with comments from a U.S. Senate candidate. More from AFN's Chris Woodward.
9: James Tallarico is a Democrat running for U.S. Senate. A professing Christian, Tallarico has at times been asked such as abortion. Here's
10: abortion. The Bible is silent on abortion. And when that happens with a social issue as important as abortion, we Christians have to take scripture as a whole, and we've got to try to make some kind of ethical determination.
9: Responding to this on Washington Watch, Dr. David Clausen at Family Research Council urged Christians to do their homework.
11: Christians really should evaluate any argument, even one that comes from a professing Christian, really by just asking one simple question, which is, does it accurately reflect the whole counsel of God's word? And in this case, I don't believe Representative Tallarico's position does accurately convey what is revealed in Scripture.
9: At other times, Tallarico has described God as both masculine and feminine and everything in between. Tallarico is also on record as saying there are at least six genders. Earlier this year, during an appearance on the Ezra Klein Show, Tallarico seemed to indicate a belief in multiple pathways to eternal life, not only through faith in Jesus Christ. I'm Chris Woodward.
8: On Wall Street, stocks were up today. The Dow climbed 229, the S&P rose 10, and the Nasdaq added 7. West Texas Intermediate crude was close to $94 a barrel. That's all our time for now. Find more news at AFM.net.

Cornerstone Music. I'm Elaine on this Tuesday, June the 2nd, and as if on cue, it's pouring out there as I look out the studio window and I hear a lot of thunder boomers. Umbrella with Lucas and John, well, he's downstairs. He rode his motorcycle in today, and he's got his helmet, but he doesn't have a jacket. So between the two of us, we're in great shape. We hope you're doing better than we are. We thank you for joining us. We appreciate you, and we're so grateful to share this time with you. So let's lift our hearts and tune in to what God has for us. And John, like this next song says, it's going to be all right.

0: You know, one of the ways that we are so different, and it just drove me crazy, is you are intense.
1: I know I am. It's so frustrating.
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0: It used to just drive me nuts, and I sort of hated it because I was like, well...
1: You would say, relax. Here it is.
0: I knew you were going to say that, and I've learned never to say that word. But I felt stressed because you felt stressed, but now...
1: But now, what?
0: I love that about you. You get things done. You make our marriage better. You don't settle for second best. You don't settle for comfort. You drive hard. And sometimes I'm the buffer that says, let's take a break. But it's a good thing. I thank God for that difference.
1: And I'm glad you're not intense, because that would drive me crazy and I'd probably die.
0: So find something in your spouse today and celebrate it.
1: Yes, we're Ann and Dave Wilson, and that's Real Family Life.
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0: Your Cornerstone weather forecast for today is calling for a high of 89 degrees and a low of 72 with partly sunny skies and showers and thunderstorms likely mainly after 4 p.m. Showers and thunderstorms again tonight before 8 p.m. and overnight. A high of 80 degrees for your Wednesday, a low of 71 with a chance of thunderstorms and showers and windy throughout your day.
1: The Bible is not the book of the month. It is the book of the ages. No book has ever had as much opposition as the Bible. Men have laughed at it, scorned it, ridiculed it, made laws against it, burned it. There was a time in Scottish history when to own a Bible was a crime worthy of death. And many, many a time a man has preached the funeral for the Bible, but the only problem is the corpse has outlived the pallbearers. These people die, and here, today, you're saying, thank God for the Bible. The Word of God, it has survived, and it is applicable. It is more up to date. A man of God, a woman of God, a child of God can open this book and know more today what's going on in this world than all the wiseacres in the Pentagon and in the White House put together by the Word of God.
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Yes, indeed. That's what the cross is for. It's the Cornerstone. I'm Elaine. Music with a Message. Coming up at 6 p.m. as always, Dave and Ann Wilson with Real Family Life Today. 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

0: It is God who works in you to will and to act in order to fulfill His good purpose. Philippians 2:13.
1: Welcome to today's encouragement from Our Daily Bread. 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
0: In Singapore, the government encourages people to support good causes by donation matching. It tops up donations to specific charities by contributing an equal amount or more. By effectively multiplying people's contributions, it hopes to encourage them to become more involved in charitable giving. This two-pronged approach reminds me of how believers in Jesus are called to God's standards of holiness in our discipleship journey. In his letter to the Philippians, Paul urges them to work out their salvation and press on. At the same time, he stresses that it is God who works in you to will and to act in order to fulfill His good purpose. Believers in Jesus aren't made right with God by good works or performance, but there is an idea of partnership in our spiritual growth. It requires heart and effort on our part, yet we do not do it by human strength. Having saved us by grace, God calls us to be holy, set apart for Him, and we respond in sincerity and gratitude. As we seek to obey and please Him, He enables and helps us to do so. He shows us when we go wrong, gives us strength to resist temptation, and empowers us to do what's right in His eyes.

And it is time to head home for me. It is the Cornerstone. I'm Elaine. We see God's faithfulness through the music with a message, that's for sure. Thanks for spending your time with us today. From my heart to yours, may God's love fill your home.

0: people group. Yeah. It's a people group.
1: Yeah.
2: Yeah. And you can reach people. I mean, we've East Asia, Middle East, Eastern Europe, Western Europe, we've gotten into conversations all over the world. Now, because of time zone, people tend to be on a little more at night.
1: Yeah.
3: And I would also say another thing is like more times than I care to admit, but I feel like I've been there to save someone. I remember a conversation recently when I asked somebody, how are you doing? And they were like, not great. I was like, okay, do you want to share a little bit? And, you know, sometimes there's a little trepidation, like they don't want to get into all the details, but more tired of what's going on in their life, because there is that amenity of like just being kind of an avatar and you're not near me, you know, maybe across the globe. And this person was like, I'm just having a rough day. My girlfriend just broke up with me. I think I want to end my life. Mm-hmm. And that has happened more times than I care to count. Mm-hmm. Where
4: the suicidal tendencies,
3: the depression, the loneliness. I talked to that person. I said, I can't be there with you, but I can be here for you. And as we were going through and talking, I said, is there someone that can come sit in the room with you? And he said, not for a while. And I said, okay, well, I'll stay with you as long as I can. And I think I went over my lunch break. I do know that. And I got to share about family life and what we do here and how we reach families, how we reach blended families and marriages, and just kind of talked about anything. And I shared a little bit about video games and some of the games I like to play and about some of the stuff that they like to play. And I really truly believe that by the end of that, as my head settled in tears, by the end of that 2 hours, they were not at that point thinking, they were like very thankful that I them. And so when you ask like, why do you do this? I think it's like those moments where somebody says, I don't want to be here anymore, for them, pray with them. We've connected with people like in our Discord where we've been able to build relationships that are longer than just that, you know, 15 minute or hour long or 2 hour long conversation. That's why, because they're not going to, at least right now in their life, they're not going to step into a church. They may never hear the gospel if we don't go and share it.
4: Yeah. So or like that guy, do you end up staying in touch?
3: Yeah. I mean, if that relationship seems to hit it off or, you know, there's like a bond there. Like sometimes I'll just ask them, I was like, hey, is it okay if we become friends? And so you can friend somebody. I can click on their avatar and say, you know, ask them to be my friend.
4: Or like Facebook.
3: You can high five them and become a friend. And then every time I go on, if they're online, I will see them in my sidebar with my friend's Facebook. I can see when they're there and I can actually join them if they're in a place that it's like, it'll say like, you know, join. And I'll just click on join and a portal will show up and I'll zap over to where they're at.
1: You guys, I'm just thinking of the conversations that I've had over the years of people that are very judgmental when it comes to this kind of life. Like, what kind of person would get on this? Like, they have no life. I'll tell you who would get on that kind of thing. Jesus. Yeah. To save souls. He would go anywhere to rescue his lost children. Mm-hmm. And so I look at that and I think, how many did you say? 33 million are on roadblocks?
2: The numbers I heard from my friend Bruce is, I think, 380 million monthly active users. So every month,
1: 380 million
2: is coming onto Roblox, playing more like on headsets.
1: Right.
2: It's a lot, you know, it's phone or tablet or headset. I mean, there are just that many people.
1: It's an untapped world.
2: It really is.
1: For the gospel of Jesus.
3: For sure.
1: And if it's your thing, like this is like we have a son who's was a total gamer into all of that. Mm. He loved that world. Mm-hmm. And instead of poo-pooing it, like get a life, that kind of thing, you're thinking, no, this could become a part of your life that could be redemptive for the gospel.
2: Yeah,
3: for sure.
2: I do remember a leader a number of years ago in the digital space within Crew has said, we go where people are at. And so if there's a lot of people are there, like we don't necessarily want to leave them in the same place in the same way where they're at, but you go and you share. And a lot of it, listening, empathizing, you know, asking questions, showing care for their soul. I mean, we want to go in these spaces and it's always on. It's just like anytime. Okay, let's pray and go. Like, and
4: I mean, you know, when you said that, I thought we do that ministry-wise in any other
1: arena.
4: Venue. Right. If there's a Super Bowl, we try to be there. The Olympics, Crew, Family Life have people on site to be light and to seek out opportunities to be Jesus.
2: Right.
4: Nobody's thinking about this world. This is bigger than all those worlds.
2: It's really big.
3: Yeah.
2: And I will mention one other thing that Ober said is so, again,

0: the platform VRChat is one of them. Roblox, there's all these. So if we go in to say VRChat, we have a conversation and it's really good. Like, hey, I'd love to see you. You know, you come here very often. Like, maybe we can connect. By the way, do you use Discord? That's another tool, a platform that we can go. And a lot of them do. And so I actually, I just take up my headset up and I say, hey, I would love to hear. And then I type it in. They're like, yeah, sure. My name is da da da. I say, oh, great. I type it in and put my headset back down. And then after that, I will send them a friend request on Discord. And then you're just connected anytime. You don't have to be in the world. You can text them. You can send them a video. You can listen. You can do a video chat. Like, yeah. So we try to couple that the in-person in the virtual space with
1: you have a strategy.
0: Yes. And then we can be, you know, and for many people that we've met, it's VR and Discord and you're talking and then, hey, join me in this. And you invite them to the community. Hey, my friends are over here. We're going to do this. Really bringing them into community. And so, yeah, it's been really cool how God has started to build this out.
1: Do you ever try to bridge it then to for them to find a church or community that way, like in real life?
2: Yeah, I mean, that is a goal, is to connect them with other believers in their communities. I think the hard thing is because they are, you know, from all over, you know, I've got to know somebody, you know, in that area. And that's where having the Discord is kind of a stepping stone, because they may on there find somebody else who is a believer, who is going to church, just a town away. I mean, I know there have been people that I've had conversations with that got plugged into our Discord that then found a church to go to. So it is possible.
0: Yeah. And actually, as Ober mentioned, we want to connect them, you know, physical reality, the church, a place where they can, my friend says, a place where they can get a hug. And so there is a story that I'll briefly share. So we were, my friend Jeff and I were in a spaceship world, and it was kind of noisy, and we were like, oh, there's just a lot of commotion and stuff. We're not, it's harder to get in conversations.
1: Because the spaceship was loud?
0: The people were really loud inside the spaceship. I don't remember the rumbling of the spaceship as much.
3: But. Now, when you say loud, are people talking or is it all texting?
2: Yep, it's all talking. People are talking.
3: In your own voice?
2: In your own voice. I mean, well, some people will modulate their voice where it might be synthesized or
3: so you're like in a room that's loud.
2: Yeah, it can be.
0: The same thing with, like, if I'm closer to you, your voice is louder. Yeah. If I go back, the same thing. If I hear you on the left, I look over and it's like, it's all spatial audio.
2: Yep.
0: So we're in this part of the spaceship. It's kind of a bunch of people and there's this 3D drawing. They're drawing and just like, so we're like, well, maybe we can, it's a little easier. Let's go over this corridor. And so we walk over and we saw an avatar look like a woman avatar, a female avatar. And Jeff and I just went in and we're like, hey, how are you doing? And then she started speaking to us. And we're like, my friend and I, you know, we come from a church. We like to, church, really? Church? We're like, yeah. And so she was from East Asia. She's in East Asia at the time.
1: But they're speaking English?
0: And she's speaking English with an accent, and we can understand her some. And she's like, oh, you know, she mentioned a certain country in East Asia. And she was like, I want to go to church because I'm here in East Asia. And it's, you know, and we said, guess what? You can go to church right now if you want to. 20 seconds later, I counted actually for my 20 seconds, we're in a church. But what we didn't notice was like, hey, Jeff and Frank and this other woman, and there's a fourth person. And we're like, welcome. And this fourth person actually said, oh, hi. I said, I heard your conversation. I was curious about church. And then I zipped through the portal just before it closed.
1: Come on.
0: And I came in and I just was curious. And so we're like, oh. And we got to know him. He's just a really great kid. He's ends up being a student here in the U.S., and just got to know him more and said, hey, you want to come back to this church on Sunday when they have a service? Sure. He came. It was so cool to have him there. And the next week it was a fellowship time and they have a virtual campfire and a virtual park and the church is going to gather and loved it. So eventually when he got to know him, we spent time in virtual reality, in Discord and that. And then he wrote me on Discord and said, you know, I want to let you know I'm a Christian.
3: Right?
0: Like, whoa, this is so cool. Yeah. And so we connected him with his local, the crew movement there at his school through Discord. Mm-hmm. He's connected now with people right around him. So
3: yeah, like when you were sharing that story, you know, we talked a little bit about lunch. Some people would say, oh, you're replacing the church. Yeah. You're a barrier to church rather than a pathway. It's a pathway.
2: Yeah.
3: You're always leading them to the real world, the physical world.
0: Yeah.
2: I'll share a little bit. This might be an abridged version, but as far as like how I got to here,

0: So I've been playing video games since I was little. My stepdad and I played the Legend of Zelda game. We would go into it, into our own little save file, and play through the game and share notes in a little notebook back and forth. So that was my first foray into video gaming. And that has continued on in a lot of different ways. So I've pretty much had like every video game system that came out. I've got played in a lot of video games. I'm even reviewing video games. And now I'm also streaming on Twitch, playing video games, and people are coming and watching. And what I mean by a pathway is that there was a time, probably about a year ago now, I played a video game. And in all this too, one of the other side quests I'm on is I run a video game club at a local college in Pennsylvania where I'm from. And I have anywhere from like 15 to 20 students coming to our club nights on Mondays and Thursdays playing video games together.
1: I mean, they're coming into a building. Not
0: they're coming
1: a
0: into
1: portal.
0: A physical building.
2: Crazy that they come to do this.
0: Yeah, they come and play video games. And so they'll play together. Sometimes they're just playing their own game. Sometimes they're playing a group game of 4 to 8 players. And in that time and in what I was sharing about streaming games on Twitch, I had some students coming

8 or 10 years now. And as I was playing this game, talking about loss of this woodsman to his wife, I was just sharing. And I had a couple students that were on my stream watching and texting, you know, in the chat. And I just started sharing about the feelings that I went through. And even today, like some of the stuff that I just remember and grieve over. I have two teenage daughters that he, you know, will never see, you know, graduate. And so I'm sharing that. And one of my students, Chris, said, you know, he came to me later and he said, the way that you shared about your relationship with Jesus just made me realize that I need to get back to church. Mm-hmm. And so he's one of many students. I was taking anywhere from like 3 to 5 guys to our church on Sunday mornings. And so we have a church bros Discord. And I just will send out and say like, hey, who needs a ride to church? And so I pick these guys up and take them to church. And that's like just a small part of like how all this comes together. One of the things I've shared probably over the last year, several times, is that the Venn diagram of who I am is

0: get leased because we hold other tournaments and other events. I'm sharing and streaming online. I'm not afraid to like pray for people when I'm streaming. Very much in the last 2 years, those circles or those pieces of that Venn diagram have become a circle that just overlaps.
1: And isn't that the goal for all of us? Yeah. You, Dave, weren't your whole life. One of your joys and fun is sports. Another one's music. And you've always used that to draw people into the gospel.
2: It's my portal.
1: It is your portal.
2: Yeah. But you walk in, like you said, I mean, even in working with pro athletes, it's like, am I a football player who's a Christian? Mm-hmm. Or am I a Christian who plays football?
0: Yeah.
2: I'm a Christian first. And everything else I do is an extension of that.
0: Absolutely.
2: So you're a Christian who's a gamer, and you bring Jesus everywhere you go. I mean, family life's strategy, you know, that's your corner.
0: Yeah.
2: I always say, make a dent where you're sent.
0: Yeah.
2: And I think you're sent, you're in ministry. I'm like, no, wherever you are is where you're sent.
1: And what are your passions?
2: So whatever portal you're walking into, you are sent to make a dent mean an impact.
3: Yeah.
2: And whatever way it be, this conversation could end up there, may not. Yeah. I'm just going to float around this world and see where God's going to, attach me to somebody that maybe has a need that I'm in the answer to bring Jesus, right?
0: Right. For sure.
2: Well, how beautiful is this? I never knew this.
1: I know.
2: Existed.
1: My mind is blown.
2: And some parents are thinking, my kid's in some room, and now they might go, there's a Christian probably in that room who's there on purpose with a prayer to use me, God.
0: And if there's not a person in that room that's a Christian that maybe we'll share with them, they can be that person.
2: Yeah.
0: Their kid or the mom and dad, they could be going into these spaces.
2: Yeah.
0: And saying, how can we bring Jesus to this game or this world or this portal?
2: Yeah.
1: Let your light shine.
2: We meet a ton of couples who say family life helped them when they needed it the most. And that's what being a family life partner is all about, helping others find that same encouragement and tools that you found right here.
1: And we'd love for you to join us. So click the donate button at familylifetoday.com and become a partner today.
2: What would you say to the parents whose kids are gaming?
0: Mm-hmm.
2: And right now they're like, I don't like this. This is something I don't want them doing.
1: I didn't. I'd be like, what are you guys doing? You're wasting your life. Yeah. You're wasting your time.
2: Talk to that parent. How would you give another perspective?
0: Yeah. I mean, I think, again, it goes back to communication. I think as families, we need to make sure we're communicating. Because I think that's a huge lack, generally speaking, that we're not talking to each other. But then I think as a parent, you really need to think, okay, why does my son or daughter enjoy this?
1: That's the question. Be curious. Tell me about this world. Yeah, tell me what you love about it.
0: So if they start talking about a game, they start talking about Roblox or VR chat or whatever it might be, there's thousands, tens of thousands of games out there. Tell me about it. Sit down with them. You may not understand it all, but that's when you need to say, okay, what is a portal? You know, and get them to define that. And what do you do in this world? What do you do in this game? Get them to define it, understand, like be curious, be understanding. And then, you know, there are some boundaries you need to set. You know, if grades start slipping or if, you know, it seems like they're just spending all their time and their chores aren't getting done, obviously communicate. At our house, like one of the rules is, you know, you need to read a book as long as you're going to play a video game.
1: Ooh, I like that one.
0: And so, unfortunately, that means we spent a lot of money on books and a good fair amount of money on video games. But it has turned into a conversation piece. And like I said earlier, when you're going to play this game, what are your goals or what is your intent? What game are you playing? If you're going in there and you really don't have a plan, it's not going to fly. And so, you know, you set boundaries, you set, you know, responsibilities. But I think if you have a child that is playing or a young student that is playing, you know, show them this video of this podcast and say, hey, these guys are going in sharing the love of Jesus. What if you do that? Or what if we do that together? And that becomes your mission field. Well, what if it's like, hey, while you're in a lobby waiting to start your match, what if you just say, hey, what are you learning? And then maybe it's like, hey, well, I'm learning about what Jesus did in sharing the gospel to thousands of people while also feeding them. Oh, well, what is that? Like, tell me a little bit about that. Their friends might start getting curious about who Jesus is or other things that are going on in your life. Like, you know, how is your family? And then they start sharing about, you know, maybe struggles with their mom and dad. Then you know, like, hey, this is something I could be praying about. And then as a kid with your friends, like maybe you're like, hey, I could start

0: praying for you. Mm. And like, whoa, what is this prayer? And it just starts mm-hmm. conversations. Mm. And because that your student may be playing with someone that goes to their school, that's an easy in to then say, hey, come to youth group, come to church.
1: Yeah, I think it's easy as parents, you know, when we don't really understand their world, that world that they're in, whether gaming or music or whatever, it's easy to be judgmental and rather than curious to say, hey, I want to understand why and what you like about this.
2: I picked up this back then, a CD of something our son was listening to. And I'm like,
1: I was there. I watched this happen.
2: This is garbage. And we don't listen to this at our house. And I threw it in the trash. Dave gets it out of the trash. He says, tell me why you like this music. Okay. Which I'm like, oh, I need to be better at this stuff. So to enter into our kids' worlds. But I love that you guys are entering into a whole world to bring the gospel of Jesus. Yeah. Well done.
1: Yeah, yeah, way to go. I mean, there's a fear that parents have. Yeah. And part of it's we don't know the world. We don't understand it, you know, and there's evil, dark people there, which they're everywhere.
3: Yeah.
1: So, you know, it's one thing to stand 50 yards away from the darkness and yell at it.
0: Yeah.
1: Or do we walk into it with the light and say, we're going to bring the light of Jesus right into it. Now, there are dangers, of course. Yeah,
3: absolutely.
1: You got to be very careful to do it. Like you said, two by two, go with your kids. Yeah. If they'll let you and say, this can be a ministry field. Way to go.
2: Yeah, well done, guys.
1: This is exciting. I think a lot of parents are going to be like, wow.
2: Is there anything that they need to know as a parent or place that they can go to do this kind of ministry?
1: You need to start a portal where you train parents.
3: Yeah. Well, I will say for the parents and others who are inclined to, if they're curious and they're inclined to look into this more, the Jesus Film Project has just recently released a Metaverse Ministry Toolkit.
1: Ooh, perfect.
3: So this is a compilation of tips and suggestions on how people, individual small groups, churches, parachurches, anybody can get it free off the website, download it, and look at it. There's one for Roblox, there's one for VR chat, and they're saying like, this is a little starter guide if you'd like to look into this more.
2: We'll include that on the show notes.
3: Yeah. Okay.
0: And we do have a crew gaming area where parents can come and get some resources. They get plugged into our Discord maybe even and talk to us, find us.
3: Yeah.
0: And maybe even for their student to come join. My daughter's in there and she has met several people, one of which that she's met in real life, our friend Jeff's daughter, and the two of them have done some gaming together. They've met in person, but they've also met virtually.
1: Yeah. Now, how do they find you?
0: Yeah, we do have the gaming@crew.org email.
1: Oh, okay.
3: Yeah.
0: But we can make sure to link that.
1: And but if I'm in this portal, how do I find you specifically? Oh,
0: in VR chat, you can find me with the name Jay Ober, JAYOBER, and
3: Cool Noodles.
1: Cool Noodle?
3: Yeah.
1: Really?
3: Yeah, I'm Cool Noodles. Yeah. And so you just, as you type it in, it'll show our avatars. And so, and I get it. I mean, as a parent, I have, you know, it's a battleground, whether it's VR or football or music and all that. Mm-hmm. The enemy is also trying to make inroads. And so, so I understand that. I mean, and anything could become an idol. I mean, if parents are like, well, I'd like to find out more, I'd like to engage with my son or daughter, find, you know, be curious, what did they like about it? And they can reach out to us and we can put in the show notes specific ways.
2: Perfect.
1: Yeah, we'll do it.
2: Thanks, guys.
1: Those show notes are at familylifetoday.com.
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4: 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Not so good, the friend replied. 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Why are you confused? The man asked. Well, at breakfast yesterday, my horoscope told me to do something, but then at supper last night, my fortune cookie contradicted my horoscope. 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
7: Your Cornerstone weather forecast for today is calling for a high of 89 degrees and a low of 72 with partly sunny skies and showers and thunderstorms likely mainly after 4 p.m. Showers and thunderstorms again tonight before 8 p.m. and overnight. A high of 80 degrees for your Wednesday, a low of 71 with a chance of thunderstorms and showers and windy throughout your day.
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9: 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The mob slapped, punched, and kicked them for several hours. They then pulled Bibles and Christian literature from the visitor's car and forced the Christians to set fire to the materials. The couples were then locked inside their vehicle for hours while the mob threatened to burn it. A Christian attorney who came to their defense was also assaulted. Pray for healing and encouragement of these deeply traumatized believers.
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11: The Bible is not the book of the month. It is the book of the ages. No book has ever had as much opposition as the Bible. Men have laughed at it, scorned it, ridiculed it, made laws against it, burned it. There was a time in Scottish history when to own a Bible was a crime worthy of death. And many, many a time a man has preached the funeral for the Bible. But the only problem is the corpse has outlived the pallbearers. These people die, and here, today, you're saying, thank God! For the Bible, the Word of God, it has survived, and it is applicable. It is more up to date. A man of God, a woman of God, a child of God can open this book and know more today what's going on in this world than all the wiseacres in the Pentagon and in the White House put together by the Word of God.
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13: 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I'm Dr. James Dobson, and I'm thrilled that you've joined us.
14: Well, welcome to Family Talk, the broadcast division of the Dr. James Dobson Family Institute. I'm Roger Marsh. Now, as parents, we know that our relationships with our kids are going to go through a lot of different seasonal changes, but they're really going to shift a lot when they get older. And we go from the authoritative figure when they're younger, we guide them through childhood and adolescence, into a more supportive role as they reach adulthood and have a balanced, loving relationship with us and our kids. I know for me, with my three children, as they all got married and started moving into their advanced degrees and their careers, it really has moved into kind of a partnership and even kind of a coaching type of relationship and consulting, if you will, not so much just the dad said it, so I have to do it. But sometimes, though, and we're seeing this happen more often, the relationship between moms and dads and their adult children, those relationships are not harmonious. Sometimes they're downright contentious. You might even be listening to this broadcast right now and saying, yeah, that's me. So the question is, what should parents do if you find yourself in a scenario like that? Well, our guest today here on Dr. James Dobson's Family Talk has released a brand new book that's going to tackle this subject, and her name is very familiar to Family Talk listeners. Dr. Kathy Cook is a renowned speaker, author, researcher, podcast host, and the founder of Celebrate Kids, Inc., whose life's work is shaped by strong family relationships, wise adult mentors, intentional encouragement, and a deep confidence in God's design. Dr. Kathy is the author of numerous books, including Screens and Teens, Eight Great Smarts, and Resilient Kids. Her newest title is Resolve Conflict and Find Peace and Hope with Your Adult Children. And the title really does say it all, and that's going to be the topic of our conversation. Dr. Kathy Cook, welcome back today to Dr. James Dobson's Family Talk. Dr. Dobson, loved having you on the program so much, and this is our first conversation since he went home to be with the Lord. But I know that if he were still with us here, he would say, okay, Roger, this is mine. I want to talk to Dr. Kathy about this topic. Welcome back to the program.
15: Well, that is so kind of you to say. I so respected him. Good heavens. And it's an honor to be back with you. Looking forward to a conversation.
14: Well, especially about a topic. And Dr. Kathy, you have taken the tiger by the tail here. I mean, this is a book that is focused on conflict resolution between parents and adult children. And I wonder, I mean, having worked with kids for so many years, why now to dive into a subject like this and to say, I think we can find some common ground, we can even find some solutions to this subject?
15: Yeah, I appreciate that question. You know, my audience has grown up. I've been a published author for almost 20 years, which is just remarkable. Nice. I just never even thought I would write one book, much less nine.
14: Yeah.
15: So the people who have been following me for years at events or through my publishing efforts are growing up, and they've come to me with questions. And then wherever I go, no matter what I speak on, to whichever audience I speak to, I'm getting questions about adult children. I also know from talking with other media personalities that it's a common question that they're getting at their ministries or their programs. So it's a rampant issue. And you know what, Roger? I grew up with a phenomenal multi-generational family. Hmm. I have one brother. We were best friends. We grew up kitty-corner from my mom's parents. My dad cut a hole in the fence, and we could walk in between our house and my grandparents' house.
14: Wow.
15: Just very simply. Grew up three blocks from my dad's parents. Grew up two blocks from aunt and uncle and cousins, and a mile from my other aunt, uncle, and cousins. Went to school with cousins, went to church with cousins, had lunch every Sunday with grandparents. And so I know the richness of the family. I know how adult parents can, or adult children can be blessed still by their parents, because I was. And I know how the grandparents can be influential in a family as well. So I didn't want to write the book. It was a hard book to write, because you can't go back and parent over. And yet I was called, I had enough confirmation that, yes, Kathy, I challenged the topic. So here we are. Glad to be with you today. Yeah. And well, only ask the easy questions though, Roger.
14: Right. Okay. Well, of course, this is a simple topic, so I'll just keep it to the quote unquote easy questions here. Yeah. Let's start. First and foremost, I mean, there are maybe adult children who are listening and saying, yeah, I had to use the cutoff word here with my parents, and I'm not so sure how we're going to reconcile this, but let's go to the parents first. When you go on the road to speak, Dr. Kathy, what is the most common thing that you're hearing from parents about this topic right now?
15: It's definitely concerns about the prodigal child who's walking away from faith. That's obviously huge. And in addition to that, just walking away from family values. You know, I don't understand why my kids, you know, don't seem to care about me or their family or their siblings, or, you know, we raised them to be, you know, pro-life and they're not. So just general lack of values continuing on, I think, would be huge. Parents who miss their adult children just emotionally are missing them, hadn't thought through what would happen if they got married or moved across town and they just used to know about all the intimate details and used to be involved in them, and now they're not. So there's a sadness. They're grieving. There's a whole chapter on grief, as you know, because we can get better at that. So those would be some of the general things. Anger at maybe the culture that has persuaded adult children that they can behave and believe whatever they want. Definitely a sadness.
14: It's interesting, Dr. Kathy, when you just were describing some of the emotions that parents are experiencing right now, the one I picked up on initially was, well, what happens when an adult child gets married, moves away, maybe they're across country, maybe they might just be across town, but there's a big adjustment that goes there. At the same time, though, we are also experiencing where it's a lot more than just saying, we had to move so we don't see you that often. It's, we just don't see you that often, or we just don't communicate. Help us to distinguish between the two, because sometimes I think they kind of get, those lines get blurred.
15: Oh, that's a really insightful point and really important for those of us who are in ministry and, you know, counseling roles to understand that. There will be a separation and a launch. That's what we raise them for. Like, I mm-hmm. laugh out loud sometimes when I see Facebook posts about, you know, a mother saying to the children, you know, slow down. And I'm like, did you not know this would happen? Like, this is what is supposed to happen.
16: That's the point.
15: I mean, you've been launching kids all along from, you know, a tricycle to a two-wheeler with training wheels. You take off the training wheels. Then eventually they get a two-wheeler with handbrakes and then a larger two-wheeler. I mean, we've been launching them into freedom all along. Eventually they were licensed and they drove, you know, the car. So it's a natural progression. It doesn't mean there's anything wrong when they separate. You've done a good job if they're separating and if they're launching and if they're able to maintain a semblance of life and handle finances and relationships and, you know, education and a career. When it becomes difficult, of course, is when they're making decisions that we don't affirm and they're not asking us for help and we are worried, because that's what we do. Because again, we can talk about this perhaps, that we have idolized kids, and, you know, it's chapter one. Chapter one, I think, is critically important to the book. So it's natural. We shouldn't assume that because our children don't call us every night that there's something wrong. They shouldn't call us every night. They know they should be getting their own life, you know, having their own relationships. And we need our own relationships in our own life as well. You're more than a mom and more than a dad. Live into that reality.
16: It sounds like a lot of parents right now are dealing with the fact that they may have had some wounds when they were growing up, or maybe there were some wounds that happened in young adulthood. And maybe they found it convenient to say, well, look, here's a minier version of me. In some cases, a mini me, you know, that looks like me, acts like me. And I can kind of help them by healing myself at the same time. And it sounds like what you're saying is, hey, wait, hold on a second. They are them, you are you. And it's important to understand the difference, because isn't that the whole goal? I don't know if it's John Roseman or maybe it was Jim Burns who said, you know, the whole thing with parenting is you're trying to work yourself out of a job. You know, as a parent, you're not supposed to be that involved in your kids' lives forever. That's difficult for a lot of parents to deal with nowadays.
15: Well, it's difficult, Roger, when you have idolized your children. And this is a very common dilemma in our culture. You know, we're created to worship. And we're created to worship God Almighty. And if we don't, we will worship someone or something else. And I see it a lot. I've seen it probably in my entire ministry, where moms in particular get very wrapped up in their children. And I think idol worship shows up when you would admit that if your kids have a bad day, you have a bad day. And if your kids have a good day, you have a good day. Mm. And you know what adult children have told me? They resent being responsible for their mom's joy.
16: Right.
15: I had some adults tell me, Dr. Kathy, it's too heavy of a burden. So I can't be honest with my mom about the struggle I'm having, and I would love her help because I'll break her. And I don't like that she's that upset when my days are difficult. Like, I'm learning how to be an adult. Let me remind everybody listening, this is the guinea pig child. They've always been your guinea pig. You've always experimented, you know, and you're still experimenting and figuring it out. But if you rely on them to, you know, make you happy, then it's dangerous. Another thing that I'm sure everyone there at Family Talk has seen, what we've seen here at Celebrate Kids, and that is that, you know, a parent wants a child to do well so that they look good as parents. No, God didn't give you children so that you would look good. And parenting is hard. And if your children at whatever age stumble, fall down, stay down for a while, lose a job, you know, flunk an exam, you know, something happens with the economy and they go into debt, that doesn't mean you were a bad mom or dad. It is what it is. And so we can't own it. That's not healthy for them. And it's not healthy for you.
16: It's not easy to admit that, but case in point, my own kids. I mean, the kids turned out really well until they weren't for a season. You know, I mean, every kid has that moment. And I remember thinking, I'm so proud of my daughters are in grad school and their son doing that. And then all of a sudden, one by one, something would happen. I was like, wait, who are you? You know, you can't be my kid, because then God brought me back to the foot of the cross and said, yeah, these are my kids and you have been entrusted to raise them. And it was a powerful reminder of what you just said. Dr. Kathy Cook is our guest today here on Dr. James Dobson's Family Talk. Her brand new book is called Resolve, Conflict, and Find Peace and Hope with Adult Children, Strategies and Conversations That Work. And we have a link for the book up at jdfi.net. Dr. Kathy, in your new book, you open things up by saying, and I love this phrasing, parenting is a noun, children is a verb. Help us understand what that means.
15: No, parent and children are both nouns. The idea is that you can't parent verb when they're older. You're not in control, right?
16: Yeah.
15: You thought you were in control when they were younger. Actually, you never were. You know,
16: right.
15: God was.
16: Yes.
15: God orders the steps. Let's remember that. But now that they're older, if you parent as a verb, you know, move your juice, you know, remember to wake up early for your interview tomorrow. Hey, you know, did you see the weather forecast? You know, I know you're going golfing tomorrow, but it might not work. Like, if you smother them and try to still control them and teach them and over-parent them when they're adults, you're going to resent that. That's disrespectful. One of the major things that we know is that they don't appreciate the disrespect that they're shown. So you'll always be a parent. There will always be a child. Those are nouns that will always be true. But you don't parent verb unless they invite you to. You counsel, coach, mentor, support, help, cheer. You're available, but you don't parent verb. You wait to be asked. If they ask you, hey, Dad, I know there was this time when I was in high school, if I remember right, and you were struggling with your job and were kind of dissatisfied, wasn't sure what to do. I'm kind of in the same boat. Like, how did you figure out what to do? Do you have any advice? Like, celebrate that moment and provide advice. And then call in 2 or 3 days and say, hey, Jonathan, I'm still thinking about you. How's it going? You know, do you want to have another conversation? But if you know that your son is struggling with a job dissatisfaction and does not ask you for input, then don't provide it. That feels like he's not trusted. Mm-hmm. It feels like he's going to feel immature in that relationship with you, and it won't do you any good. So you pray. And you maybe look for teachable moments, and you maybe spontaneously say something that would invite dialogue, but mostly you just wait in the silence and you pray. And you hope that he'll reach out to you. And if he doesn't, pray that he'll reach out to somebody else. And then he'll figure out how to live in this moment.
16: Yeah. And some parents get this, and some parents have a tougher time with this. Talk about some of the reasons why, Dr. Kathy, it is so difficult. I mean, the simple reality is some parents, you kind of get the door slammed in your face once and go, oh, wait a minute. And you start to adjust. With others, the door slams and they just pound harder on the door. Like, let me in. I want to help you. Why do you think it's so difficult for some parents to transition from that part to from authority figure to more of a supportive role?
15: Oh, I love that question, because if we keep pounding, we are really going to do damage to the relationship. So I love that you asked that question. Again, I would go back to idol worship. If you have used your children to prove, and I don't say that lightly, because you know what, Roger, you know what I know. Nobody wants to do this badly. Mm. Nobody who's listening to us was intentionally bad. You all did the very best that you knew how to do. But you have to learn that they are their own people. And you have to remember that your role is to raise them up, you know, for God's glory and God's good. And you've done that as best as you can. And now, if they don't learn how to grow and handle the valley experiences, they will continue to be immature and fragile, and that's going to be really unhealthy. So if you have idolized your kids, if you have depended upon your children to meet your needs, you know, security, I can trust my kids. Identity, I'm a mom, they're mom. Belonging, see those kids? They're mine, they're amazing. Purpose, to raise up kids, they're amazing. Look at how well they're doing. And competence, I'm a really good mom. If you try to meet those needs in just being a mom or a dad, you're at great risk. Jesus meets those needs. Our security is found in Christ. Our identity is in Christ. Amen. Our belonging is to Christ. Our purpose is to fulfill the great commandment, the great commission, and to win people, you know, to Christ. And our competence, what do we do well, is found in Christ. We can do all things through Christ who strengthens us. But if we lose sight of that and we're using our family to meet our needs, it could be grandchildren. It could even be a spouse. Like, celebrate your spouse, celebrate your marriage. And yet don't use your spouse as a substitute to God Almighty. It won't work for you. The other thing that I'll say before I kick it back to you is that I think, you know, just in all that, Roger, and I hope that makes sense, I want the moms and the dads who are listening to remember you have many roles. You're perhaps still working. You're perhaps a volunteer at the county food bank. You sing in the church choir. You volunteer as a greeter in the children's wing of your church every other Sunday morning. You are helping your neighbor who had knee surgery and is so sad that the garden might not be weeded, so you volunteer to do it. And if you only remember, if you only think that, man, I'm a dad, I'm amazing, then when that relationship goes sour, you don't know who you are. And that pressure, then that's what forces you to lean in, and that's what makes the kids angry and feel pressure that they don't want to feel.
16: That's such a heavy statement and so loaded with great wisdom, Dr. Kathy Cook, because of the fact that you see a lot of parents who are in this situation and they are saying, wow, you know, I mean, I've got a full life, I've got a full schedule, but I didn't realize that part of that full life was, well, at least I have this relationship with my kids where I am this, instead of not being, you know, everything that we are hoping to be. In this new book, Resolve Conflict and Find Peace and Hope with Adult Children by Dr. Kathy Cook. Dr. Kathy, you talk about communication with adult children, and this was a really difficult one for me. I'm a professional communicator, and I get paid to listen, right? I mean, that's part of what I do, not as a therapist, but just as a, you know, in our communications world. But you made a statement with words to the effect of, a lot of people don't listen to understand, they listen to reply. And I had to wonder, wow, I can only imagine how many parent-child relationships are an adult child saying, you never listened to me, you never gave me a chance to share how I feel. Right or wrong, it doesn't matter. And the parents are saying, well, of course I listened, because, and then they just reply with all these things that have nothing to do with what the child said. Talk about why that listening to reply part and replacing it with listening to understand is so important in these dynamics.
15: Oh, no, so good to bring up. And it's true for all parent-child relationships. It's also true in marriage. It's true in any relationship that, you know, it's not, you know, I'm listening for, so that I'm listening so that when they stop talking, I can talk. No, it's not about you. It's not about you. And we listen to understand. And I think, Roger, not only do we not listen to reply, we don't listen to judge. I think the common reply is judgment. You know, what were you thinking?
16: Yeah.
15: Well, you made up your mind very quickly. Or what do you mean you didn't call Lisa back? Are you serious? You wore that to your interview? So we're listening. We're not listening, you know, with compassion, with empathy, with the goal of understanding or support or coaching or mentoring or love, but because we think we're so amazing. Have you met me? Like, I'm amazing. Like, I am a wealth of wisdom, you know? And so, you know, the kid, and, you know, again, Roger, the people listening to us, what a privilege, right, that we have, that they would listen to us. They're not intentionally doing anything wrong. If you're listening to us, thank you for being here. And if you are replying with wisdom or information or even rebuke, you think you're doing something really well. And you may not be doing anything totally horrible. But in the moment, is that what your kids wanted and needed? In that moment, were they sharing with you because they needed you? Or do they just need to vent? So I think one of the things that we do is we listen with love in our heart. We listen to understand. And then we say to our kids, man, thanks for trusting me. Do you want some reaction and insight, or did you just need to vent? Oh, no, Mom, I'm so glad you were available because I needed to get that out of my head. I didn't want to go to work tomorrow morning with all of that still bubbling over. I'll let you know later if talking would be good. And then we say, great, and we change the subject. We don't say, oh, yes, but I have such wisdom for you. You know, this is, again, where we earn the right to be heard by honoring their requests. Again, you parent only when they ask you to, if you want to have a good relationship. And I think we listen longer and we listen to understand. We listen with compassion. We listen to love. We listen so we know how to pray, whether they know we're praying for them or not.
16: It's so important that we are intentional. I mean, prayerful, obviously. And let's face it, I remember hearing Dr. Gary Chapman one time talking about how we are gracious with toddlers when they're learning how to walk, and we don't fuss at them or, you know, even bark at them because they fell, right? I mean, they're 18 months old. Instead, it's, hey, look at you. You took three steps. And then, oh, we all, you know, whatever. When it comes to where we are right now, you've got adult children who are getting older earlier and staying younger longer. So adolescence seems to go on forever. Now, so we're dealing with these people who you look and say, you're 28, you're 29. I would think you would be here by now, but they're not. So rather than going into corrective mode, going into listening mode, understanding mode, I'm here for you mode, seems like a cop-out to some parents, but it sounds like what you're saying is, no, that's exactly where you need to be.
15: I believe that. In the work that we've done here, they need to know that you are on their side. And like the adult children have told me, they feel the pressure to keep Mom happy. They feel responsible for her joy. For them to be honest with you and to share that they're struggling in a relationship or with finances or with what, you know, buying a new car or whatever, be grateful that they're trusting you with what's going on in their lives, and just wait for the request and then be ready in season to share what you can. Try not to resent that they don't seem to need you. They did reach out to you, but it's going to be a different relationship. And if you're, you know, a lot of parents are solution focused. A lot of us are. A lot of us are good at what we do because we're quick to see there's a problem. In fact, I'll go on record to say because of my style, I can sometimes figure out a person has a problem and solve it before they know they even had a problem. But, you know, the scripture I've read calls us to love and to support, not to make them a problem so that we feel better about ourselves. So this is something that I wrote about. I do understand it's challenging, but there are communication rhythms that we can have. And one of them is, you know, hey, how can I help you? Hmm. Is silence, could I go with you to the doctor to help you listen? Because it sounds like being overwhelmed is understandable. You know, you're trying to make up your mind about, you know, hospitality and how to, you know, handle inviting your in-laws over. Do you, you know, can I help you? Or did you just want to listen? Or did you just want me to listen? And again, be available. But I think that's really powerful. What do you need? How can I help you? What do you need? Input, prayer, advice? Do you want to shop together? Could I help you by, you know, checking out the local store and then, you know, saving you some time because I got more time than you have? I mean, try to be creative in your offer. How can I help you? What don't you understand? What do you need? Those are questions that we can ask, but only ask if you're willing to, in humility, receive, I don't need anything right now. And then don't push. It's going to hurt.
16: Yeah.
15: It's going to hurt because you want to be their everything. I get that. But you're not their everything. Don't you want God to be their everything? Which is why we pray.
16: You know, Dr. Kathy, when you were sharing just now that kind of scenario, here are some questions you can, you know, pose to your adult child who is maybe backing away from you or possibly even in full-blown cutoff mode. The one word I didn't hear in those questions was why.
15: Ugh.
16: And I had to wonder, boy, I wonder how many times we miss because we're like, why didn't you return my text? Why didn't you pick up the phone? Why didn't you want to go shopping? Why? And I wonder if that might be, that's another knocking on the door that is not going to open. Talk about why it's important for us to really think through, like you mentioned, I mean, it's just kind of an addendum to what you just said, but to choose our words very carefully.
15: Oh, I so appreciate that question. Why puts people on the defensive side of things? Why sounds judgmental? Why causes them to believe that we doubt them? Mm. Now, you may truly be surprised. And then you say, you use more words to say, okay, I wasn't expecting that answer, but I think I'm beginning to understand where you're coming from. But for me to be supportive and for me to understand more about why you've asked me to not reach out so often, could you share with me why you've drawn that conclusion?
16: Mm-hmm.
15: Like, if not, I'll do my best to still understand you, but it would help me understand if you could share some details. Like, again, sometimes more words are beneficial, but why is defensive? It comes across as judgmental. We can be legitimately confused, totally legit to be confused, totally legitimate to be curious and concerned and wondering. It's the way that we communicate that, and it's the when we communicate it that I think is something that we need to consider. They're not obligated to tell us everything.
16: Right. Boy, this is a great conversation, and we're just getting warmed up, and we haven't even gotten into the no contact thing yet, but we're out of time for today's edition of Dr. James Dobson's Family Talk. We'll probably need a whole program for that. Dr. Kathy Cook has been our guest for this edition of the broadcast, Resolve Conflict and Find Peace and Hope with Adult Children, Strategies and Conversations That Work. That's the name of the new book, and it's linked up at jdfi.net. Dr. Kathy, can you join us again next time as we can continue this conversation?
15: Let's do that. I'd be honored.
16: Well, we're looking forward to that here on the next edition of Dr. James Dobson's Family Talk. You've just heard part one of my conversation with Dr. Kathy Cook, founder of Celebrate Kids Incorporated and author of the book Resolve Conflict and Find Peace and Hope with Your Adult Children. That's been our topic of conversation today here on Family Talk. 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Box 39000, Colorado Springs, Colorado, the zip code 80949. Well, I'm Roger Marsh, and on behalf of all of us here at Family Talk and the Dr. James Dobson Family Institute, thanks so much for joining us today. Be sure to join me again next time right here for part two of my conversation with Dr. Kathy Cook. We'll be discussing how parents can resolve conflict and find peace with their adult children. That's coming up right here on the next edition of Dr. James Dobson's Family Talk, the voice you trust for the family you love. This has been a presentation of the Dr.
17: Today, a budget coaching testimony. Hi, I'm Chuck Bentley with My Money Life from Crown. One of our budget coaches recently shared what she's experienced in our training program. Her eyes were opened to the quantity of Bible verses related to money and its purpose in our lives. It made her more aware of God's interest in our daily experiences and His guidance to wisely use what He gives us. The most important lesson she learned is that everything she had is from God. Whether using finances to serve others or when giving time and talents, she now sees Him as the provider of all she has. He's given her the talent and opportunities that brought her to where she is today. Her challenge is to seek His guidance and follow His direction. She and her husband were led to complete their will and estate planning. They paid off her car while continuing to pay down other debt. Their goal is to be completely debt-free within the next 36 months. She no longer separates her Christian life from her finances because she knows they're completely interrelated. Four words basically changed her life. God owns it all. That's right, God owns everything. Let the following verse sink into your heart today. 1 Chronicles 29:11 and 12 says, "Yours, O Lord, is the greatness and power, and the glory and the majesty and the splendor, for everything in heaven and earth is yours." Or Psalm 24:1, "The earth is the Lord's and everything in it, the world and all who live in it." 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
19: 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And still, God is near, still speaking through His Word. Still faithful in the little moments you almost miss. 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A conversation, a laugh, a prayer. 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
23: 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I don't really care.
0: Well, listen to the heart of that little 9-year-old boy. His name is Jordan, and that's the cry of every person's heart. To belong, to have a family, a mom or a dad, preferably a mom and a dad. Today on Focus on the Family with Jim Daly, our guest will share ideas to help hurting children who are longing for a place to call home. I'm John Fuller.
25: John, because of some good people, that little boy, Jordan, did get adopted into a family out of foster care. Tens of thousands of people responded after that news clip went viral, and that says a lot about the heart of people. Mm-hmm. But think of how many thousands of children are still waiting for their forever family, and that's heartbreaking. I can remember being that little boy and, you know, not having a mom and dad in my life, hoping that maybe I could be adopted. I just didn't know. I had older brothers and sisters at the time. My football coach asked me if I wanted to live with them and offered to adopt me, but I thought it would hurt my brother too much, who I was then living with. You know, God has plans for every child, just like Jordan. And at Focus on the Family, we want to do our part to help hurting kids. Isaiah 1:17 says we're called to seek justice, encourage the oppressed, and defend the cause of the fatherless. Through our foster care effort called Wait No More, we're trying to help the foster care system do the best job it can do. And I'm proud of the work that we're doing here at Focus on the Family.
0: Mm-hmm. Yeah, learn how you can make a difference. 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And our guest today is a man with some terrific insights and ideas. Jason Johnson is a pastor and a director at Christian Alliance for Orphans. He and his wife, Emily, have been foster parents since 2012, and they have four daughters, one of whom joined them through adoption. Jason has written a book called Reframing Foster Care, Filtering Your Foster Parenting Journey Through the Lens of the Gospel. We've got copies of that here.
25: Jason, welcome to Focus on the Family.
26: Well, thank you for having me.
25: I want to call you like Super Dad, but I think your message is going to be, you know, people that love the Lord can do this.
26: Right, yeah. Just normal. Normal dad.
25: Normal dad. I like that. Let's start with your personal story. It's so compelling. When you were 9 years old yourself, you got some news that really changed your life forever. What was it?
26: Yeah. So I learned around that time in my life that my dad was, in fact, not my biological father.
25: That was the first time you'd heard that?
26: First time I had become aware of that. And of course, he was my dad and is my dad, but he just wasn't my biological father.
25: Right.
26: And so that began to unfold a story where, as I grew older, I understood the implications of what my dad did at a particular time in my life, my mom's life, and my older sister's life.
25: Let me ask you the feeling of that, because, you know, we're talking to mostly adults. I remember, you know, being told my mom had died when I was 9, then my dad when I was 11. You know, you start thinking, well, what's going to happen? Where do I go? How do I eat? Where do I sleep? In this context, just hearing that your dad was not your biological father, what were those 9-year-old feelings like for you?
26: You know, there was a little bit of, well, why, you know, why has this been necessary, right? Where is my biological father? What's the story there? But also gratitude that this man would step into our story.
25: You know, it's interesting, too, how these childhood experiences begin to shape your adult decision-making.
26: Yeah.
25: And so you had that idea about adoption. Describe how you and your wife begin to talk about that and what motivated you to adopt your daughter?
26: Yeah, that's a great question. So my wife and I had the conversation that I think a lot of people have, even pre-marriage, right? As you're suspecting, I think this is headed towards marriage. And I suspected that actually the moment I met her. So that's a different story.
1: Yeah.
26: But I believe even before we were married, we were having conversations about one day we want to adopt. And so it was kind of the one day conversation that I think a lot of couples have, kind of the private, personal conversation of maybe one day when this is something we'll do.
1: Yeah.
26: Yeah.
25: And you did that.
26: And we did.
25: In fact, you point to a parallel, and I've used this before as well, between what Jesus did for us and what adoption does for a child. And, you know, for every believer, make this connection. Go ahead.
26: Yeah. So, you know, I think ultimately our motivation as believers in all of life is we do what we do because of what Jesus has done for us. And that translates into every aspect of our life, in particular, stepping into the lives of vulnerable children and families. And when I think back on what Jesus has done for us, he steps into our story and he changes our story, past, present, and future. All of it becomes new. Our past no longer defines us. Our present reality is new and shifted, full of security. Our future trajectories are full of hope. And on a similar level, we step into the stories of families and children and we say, it doesn't always have to be like this. And you can live today with a security of knowing you are fully loved. And you can live today also with a hope for what the future can look like in every aspect of our story together.
25: Yeah.
26: And that changes.
25: You know, and we're all working in this area to help improve the lives of these children. And I mentioned Dr. Sharon Ford. She worked here in the state of Colorado. Mm-hmm. And thankfully, she's come on staff here at Focus to lead the Wait No More program. We started by just purely encouraging Christians to get involved and to adopt. She's now kind of broadened that, I think, rightfully, mm-hmm. to encourage families to not only consider adoption, but also wraparound care to simply become foster parents because the foster system is so overwhelmed right now and typically always is, you know, they just need more resources. The point of that, and I would like you to speak into this, is adoption isn't the only goal. I mean, it's a good goal, right. But there are other options, and you even mentioned this in your book that adoption isn't always the goal for foster care.
26: Right.
25: What is the goal?
26: Yeah, yeah. That's a big question.
25: Yeah, it is.
26: With a big answer. I think the goal is that every believer is empowered with a sense of calling and direction as to what their something might be. So we often say this, we're not all called to do the same thing, but we're all capable of doing something. Everyone can do something. And we see that reflected in theology, the body of Christ, where Paul says, we are like ears and eyes and hands and feet, and we all have different functions, but for the same purpose. And so as we translate that into the activity of the church in terms of caring for kids and families, we find not everyone will open their home to children. But that doesn't mean there's not significant places for other parts of the body to find their something mm-hmm. and to get creative
25: right.
26: in that.
1: Yeah. Do you think it's a good starting point to at least take a step of faith and start praying about what God might have for us in this
26: Absolutely.
1: Area?
26: Absolutely. To begin to pray, God, what's my something? And to ask for clarity on that and to be open-minded with that,
1: yeah.
26: you know, because it could be that my something might be we begin to take steps towards opening our home to children. It could also be, you know what, the Lord has blessed me with a business, and maybe I get creative and I find ways to use my business, my restaurant, or my repair shop, or my counseling center. How can I use my something for the good of the whole?
1: Yeah.
26: Yeah.
1: Yeah. And Jim, as you know, for Dina and me, we started praying and we thought it was going to be holding babies. Mm. It turned into something more. It
26: yeah.
1: turned into adoption for us. And the Lord's been in all of that, as hard as some of it's been. Our guest on Focus on the Family is Jason Johnson, and he's written this great book, Reframing Foster Care, Filtering Your Foster Parenting Journey Through the Lens of the Gospel. And we'll encourage you to get your copy at focusonthefamily.com/broadcast.
25: Jason, this next question is really to prompt people to think.
26: Right.
25: When you look at the foster system situation, and we have about 400,000 kids total in the system, That number fluctuates a little bit, but around 400, 420,000. And within that group, you have about 100, 110,000 children where the courts have terminated the parental rights. So they're wards of the state. I mean, the state really is their mom and dad, unfortunately. And they're probably in a temporary foster situation until they get a permanent placement and hopefully get adopted. Thinking of those numbers on the 40,000 foot view, I think we have 360,000 churches, and these are 110,000 children that need a place. That is troubling that we in the Christian community cannot do more. I'd love to see a New York Times headline that says Christian Church wipes out waiting foster adoption list.
26: Yeah.
25: Wouldn't that be awesome?
26: It would be.
25: And so in that context, now bring it down to the 1 foot level, you and your wife deciding to do this. Speak to that couple that's listening right now that might be interested, but they don't know how to start. Is it the right thing to do? We already have children. Can we do it?
26: Yeah. So there's a number of things I would say to them. The first would be, you know, there's never a perfect time to do this. And so if you're waiting for the perfect time, you'll likely never do anything.
25: There's always going to be an excuse there's not always, to.
26: So here's what we say is... I think what God is inviting us to do is to find opportunities to say yes, despite all the reasons we can come up with to say no. And there's a lot. Now, that doesn't mean that we push aside good judgment and wisdom. It doesn't mean that we say, you know what, our family's in turmoil, we're in financial crisis, and our marriage is struggling. We should probably open our home up and do something hard. No, no, we want to be wise and diligent. But we also want to be realistic and understand, I'm very, very good at finding reasons to say no. And it changes our prayers in a lot of ways. I think we spend a lot of time asking God for clarity when he's been clear. And instead of asking for clarity, maybe we spend more time praying for courage.
25: One of the big reasons people don't foster is because they're afraid of having to make this attachment with these kids. And then we're talking about the other 300,000 kids where they just need temporary placement till their family can get their acts together, etc. And then the kids are going to return to their biological parent or parents. But that is an excuse that people will use. And it's not a, you know, that's a fair thing. You have these kids for maybe 6 months, a year, who knows, and you bond. And then they're going to be ripped away from you. How do you respond to that caution?
26: Yeah, so I'm glad you brought that up. It is likely the number one reason that people won't foster. Is that fear acts as a deterrent. We hear it all the time. And so I like to legitimize it. It's real. It's what we don't say to people is, you know, if you really love Jesus, you wouldn't be concerned about that at all. No, it's real and it's raw. And we've experienced it ourselves. But it also requires a reframing, which is why we named the book the way that we did, the reframing the way that we think about things. And so we can't let the fear of loving a child that might leave deter us. Instead, let's let the fear of a child never knowing our love drive us. So it's just a reframing. It also maybe comes from a slightly flawed understanding of what the purpose of foster care is. You know, foster care is less about getting a child for your family, and it's more about giving your family for a child and embracing the implications that come with that.
25: Yeah.
26: And some of those implications are hard, and they require great sacrifice. And if the goal is reconciliation and renewal in their families and with their moms and dads, then it will likely mean that we grow close and we attach, and then we have to say goodbye. But we have given our family to this child for their renewal, and we got to participate in that with them. It doesn't make the goodbyes easier. It just gives purpose and meaning to the goodbyes. It was not in vain, right? We also say this, you know, if you're afraid of getting too attached and you're using that as an excuse
25: not to attach,
26: then perhaps it's better understood in this context. The fact that you know you will get attached doesn't disqualify you from becoming a foster parent. It might be one of the things which qualifies you the most.
25: Yeah.
26: Because that's exactly what these kids need.
25: It's so true. Jason, this next objection, we lived this one, so I'm going to speak from that personal experience we had when our boys were younger, probably 9 and 11. We did have two boys that were 8 and 9. So it was a bundle of close little boys. I mean, and it was tough. It was really rough. I think they're with us for 6-7 months. And it really had an impact on one of my sons in a very negative way. Later, we did have a long-term placement with two much younger children, 4 and 2, when my boys were 15 and 13. That worked beautifully. I mean, they really took them on as, you know, siblings, and they loved on those kids. There wasn't competition. There wasn't as much fighting about things. But speak to that as well, because that can be an objection. You know, my kids are that young age. I don't want to put them in an environment that's going to be harmful. Those are really legitimate. I'm telling you, because we lived it. And if I look back on it, I would have waited for my kids to be a little older and had the experience that we had with the second set of long-term placement children that we had.
26: Yeah, so our encouragement to families, and that was my number one hesitation as well. Our girls were 6, 4, and 2 at the time. And questions of, is it an injustice to them and the time that they're due from us and the attention that they are due from us, would it be taking that away from them? And I'll never forget sitting in an orientation class at a local agency in Houston. And the instructor comes in, and even before she gets into the orientation, she starts sharing. You could tell she had a tough week, as most agency caseworkers do. And she begins to share a story of a little girl's file who came across her desk that week.

0: 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Sproul revisits the ancient heresy known as Gnosticism. 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Don't miss Tuesday's episode as we learn to discern truth from distortion on Renewing Your Mind.
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4: Howdy, Tom Riley here. We're just getting ready for a time of wonder, adventure, and excitement. 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
5: When I'm wearing number 12, I'm unstoppable.
6: I could beat you if I was sitting in a chair and playing a cello.
4: Well, that's wrong. It's poor technique.
5: That was your comment?
6: Yeah.
7: Phil, I'm taking you out.
5: Your what?
6: It's a date, then.

0: Christian Basketball Camp Teaches More Than Just Basketball by Dale Jacobs. Camp Wadanut's annual basketball camp has always been known for turning young boys and girls into promising young basketball players. For this reason, I would highly recommend this camp. The program, the facilities, and the quality of the coaching are all excellent. However, being a counselor at the camp myself gave me a new perspective. I realized that there was much more to it than merely cranking out better basketball players. There were more important lessons to be learned. The boys came in the first day with probably the same expectations that I had, that this was just a basketball camp. Can I have your attention? Some of you aren't filling in the emergency section on the registration forms. We need those phone numbers.
1: Mr. Jacobs, I finished.
0: Oh, all right, Jimmy.
1: I'm done too.
0: Okay, Phil. You two can move down to the next table and pick out some practice jerseys. Stop here to register first before you go to any of the other stations.
2: Now, we've got larges in this box, mediums here, and smalls here. Hi, Jimmy. It's good to see you.
1: Hey, Mr. Riley. Do you have number 12 in medium?
2: Well, now, let me see here. Yeah, here's the last one.
1: Thanks.
3: Wait, was that the last number 12?
2: Sure was.
3: Hey, Jimmy, right?
1: Yeah?
3: Do you think I could have that jersey?
1: Well, it's kind of my favorite number. You see, I've been number 12 since I was 7 years old.
3: But you don't understand. Derek Malone wears number 12.
1: Derek Malone?
3: Yeah, plays for the Bulls.
1: I know who he is. Why do you want his number?
3: Because he's the best player in the NBA. And my fadeaway jumper looks just like his, or so I'm told.
1: And so you want this jersey?
3: No. You see, I need this jersey.
4: Hey, Barkley.
1: Hi, Rusty.
4: Having trouble finding a jersey? I guess there's no such size as extra puny.
2: Do you need a jersey, Rusty?
4: Yeah, give me the highest number you got. It's a good way of keeping track of my points. See you later, Barkley.
3: Who was that guy?
1: Rusty Gordon. He goes to my school.
3: Is he any good?
1: Unfortunately, yes.
3: Really?
1: Are you any good?
3: When I'm wearing number 12, I'm unstoppable.
1: And if you're wearing another number?
3: Well, still unstoppable, but just not as stylish.
1: Well, I'll tell you what. If you promise me you can beat Rusty, I'll let you use my jersey.
3: I promise. Thanks.
1: I guess I can wear another number. Come to think of it, I've been pretty lousy since I was 7 anyways.
3: Jimmy, you've just made me the MVP of this camp. Maybe if you're lucky, I'll even let you touch my trophy.
1: I won't need to. As long as somebody beats Rusty, I'll be happy.

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4: Because the important thing to remember when you dribble the ball is to keep your head up. Now, if you can learn to let the ball bounce back up to you without staring at it...
5: I don't need this. What? I learned this stuff years ago.
6: Well, I didn't.
5: When did the game start?
6: 11.
5: I gotta sit here and learn about dribbling for an hour? I might as well take a refresher course in sucking my thumb.
7: Phil came in with the attitude that his talents were beyond instruction and beyond the competition around him. And once the game started, he proved it.
8: Nice shot.
7: Phil was amazing, making his first 7 shots, and from all areas of the court, no one could stay with him.
9: Phil, that was great.
6: Thanks.
9: You made every shot.
10: Hey, Phil.
6: Yeah, coach.
10: You're playing well, but your shooting form is a little bit off.
6: What?
10: Well, you need to shoot with the ball in front of your head. You're cocking it back behind your head. You see, you have to...
6: So what?
10: Well, that's wrong. It's poor technique.
6: Poor technique? Wait a minute. I made every shot.
10: But, Phil...
6: Now, the ball went through the hoop. What's the problem?
10: Look, if you play in high school and college, there's going to be a lot of guys taller than you are. Your shot won't work against them. Now, let me show you
6: something. I know how to shoot. This kid over here bounced it off his head every time he touched the ball. Now, why don't you go tutor him?
10: I'm here for everybody, Phil.
6: All right, let's go, guys. Just pass to me, okay?
11: And Lord, we want to thank you for this time of devotion. We ask these things in Jesus' name. Amen.
7: All right. Well, we'd like to thank Alex Jefferson for being our guest speaker today. Great message, Alex.
11: Thank you.
7: And we'll be looking forward to hearing from him again later on in the week. Right now, it's lunchtime, so if you'll all line up single file along that wall, we'll get you served as fast as we can.
6: You want to go talk to Alex Jefferson?
12: There's too many people around him right now. Maybe later. I do have a lot of questions for him.
6: Yeah, me too. I really want to ask him about the 88 playoffs against the Knicks.
12: I never even knew he was a Christian.
6: Yeah, you guys probably have a lot to talk about there. Where did you learn all that stuff anyway?
12: What stuff?
6: Well, the stuff you were bringing up in devotions about the Greek and Hebrew translations or whatever.
12: Oh, well, you see, my dad's going to seminary. And sometimes I study with him for fun.
6: You mean you actually like studying that?
12: Well, it's kind of interesting. And it looks real impressive in Sunday school.
6: I think I'd rather look unimpressive.
13: Hey, you.
12: Hi, Rusty.
13: I'm not talking to you. I'm talking to your friend, Phil, right?
6: Yes, that's me.
13: Well, I was watching you today. You had a couple of good shots.
6: A couple?
13: Well, maybe good is too strong of a word. You had some shots that,
6: Went in.
13: Yeah.
6: Well, in case you're keeping score, they all went in. I haven't missed one since I've been here.
13: You haven't gone up against me since you've been here.
6: Well, the coaches probably didn't want to embarrass you too badly. First day and all.
13: You're right. It is kind of embarrassing when your opponent starts weeping for mercy.
6: We'll see later who's weeping for mercy, Rusty.
13: Yeah, I guess we will. See ya.
12: Wow, you guys are really good at that taunting stuff.
6: Yeah, he's all talk. I can't wait to put him in his place.
14: Jimmy, take number 6. I've got number 8.
15: All right, got it.
16: Time out.
6: Time out? What for?
16: Phil, I'm taking you out.
6: You're what?
16: I've told you 5 times your shooting form is wrong, and you're still doing it. We don't need a guy on the floor who can't follow instructions.
6: But I'm the best player out here. You know that.
16: Mark, go in for Phil.
6: I didn't come to camp to sit on the bench.
16: And I didn't come to this camp to have you ignore my instructions. Have a seat, Phil.
6: I can't believe this.
16: All right, now, the rest of you need to work on your passing. Don't always...
7: Phil brooded on the sidelines for most of the afternoon, until Coach Riley decided to make the game a little more interesting.
16: All right, Phil, you're back in.
6: Thanks a lot. 5 minutes to play.
16: Yeah, I want to try something new. Rusty?
13: Yeah?
16: Come over to this court.
13: You want me to play over here?
16: Yeah, I want you to guard Phil.
13: Oh, really? I'd be glad to.
6: Good idea, Coach. This is something we've all been waiting for.
7: Phil quickly found himself outclassed against Rusty. Rusty blocked almost every one of his shots. Time and again, Phil would shoot one of his patented fadeaway jump shots, and time and again, Rusty would block it.
13: Come on, Phil, shoot it, I dare you. Can't blame you if you don't. There's just so much humiliation a person can take.
2: You watch this one. Better yet, don't watch it. Just listen for the swish.
13: Put it up.
2: All right.
13: Ha! Blocked you again. Is anybody keeping track of these? I think I may have some kind of record. And who's keeping track of Phil's points? Oh, I'm sorry. I forgot. He doesn't have any.
2: Man, I can't believe it.
10: Phil.
2: What?
10: I did that on purpose. Now you can see why you shouldn't shoot like that. It's too easy to block when you come up against the big guys.
2: I've played against big guys. I can adjust.
10: But when you cock it behind your head, it takes too long.
2: Yes, thank you. I gotta go.
11: They finally convinced Naaman, and he went to the river and did exactly what Elisha told him. He dipped himself 7 times, and he was cured of leprosy. You see, Naaman had to have faith that Elisha knew what he was talking about. All through my career as a basketball player, I had to have faith that my coaches knew what they were talking about, no matter how strange their instructions might have been. In the same way, we need to have faith in God, that He knows what He is talking about, no matter what He asks us to do. Any comments? Questions? Yes, go ahead. What was your name again?
12: Jimmy.
11: Oh, yeah, our resident Bible scholar. All right, Jimmy, go ahead.
12: Yeah, I thought it would be interesting to note that leprosy, in the original Hebrew, was the word for several different skin diseases, not just one.
11: That was your comment?
12: Yeah.
11: Well, thanks for that interesting trivia tidbit. Anybody else? Okay, fine. We're done for the day. I see there's already some parents here, so I'll just dismiss you till tomorrow. So long.
12: Oh, I forgot my combination. What is it?
2: I just had a bad day. I'll score on him tomorrow.
12: 12, 40. Oh, what's the last number?
2: Look, there he is.
12: Who?
2: Rusty, at the end over there. Oh, look at everybody talking to him like he's some kind of superstar. Makes me sick.
12: Ah, got it.
2: He'll be all alone this time tomorrow, I guarantee. Wait a minute. Jimmy, he just went in the shower.
12: Really? I'm surprised he even takes them.
2: No. He left his shoes behind.
12: So?
2: His $100 tennis shoes? Ooh, wouldn't you like to see how he plays without them?
12: What do you mean?
2: Let's take them.
12: You want to steal his shoes?
2: Yeah, keep your voice down. Not steal them. Just kind of hide them.
12: Nah, I don't think so.
2: Oh, come on, Jimmy. We'll put them in this empty locker.
12: But that's like stealing.
2: Well, okay, fine. I'll do it. Just keep watch for me, will you? Make sure nobody sees me.
12: I don't think I want to do this.
2: You're not doing anything. I'm doing it. Lighten up, Jimmy. It's just a prank. Now go over and keep lookout.
12: Well...
2: Is anybody coming?
12: Well, no, but...
2: Got him. I'm putting him right here. Let's go.
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7: What seemed like a harmless prank the day before turned into something bigger the following day, when Rusty was mysteriously absent from the morning session.
10: Now let's form 2 lines for every basket. We're going to do some layup drills. Remember now, aim for the top corner of the box on the backboard.
7: Hey, Jimmy, Phil?
12: Yeah, Mr. Jacobs?
7: Why don't you guys skip this drill? I need to talk to you.
12: Sure.
7: There was a little commotion yesterday after the late session. Rusty was screaming in the locker room that somebody had stolen his tennis shoes.
2: Really?
7: Well, anyway, his father was very angry that he didn't take better care of him, so he wouldn't even let him come today. I was wondering if either one of you knew anything about the stolen shoes.
2: No. This is the first I've heard of it. I was looking forward to playing against him today, too.
7: So you didn't see anything suspicious yesterday in the locker room?
2: Not a thing.
7: Well, how about you, Jimmy? Did you see anything?
12: No.
7: Okay. All right, fellas, thanks. You can join the drill now.
2: Thanks, man. You saved me.
12: Yeah.
2: Well, come on, let's go.
12: Oh, yeah, sure.
2: Do you want your cookie?
12: Yes, I want my cookie.
2: I'm sorry, I didn't have breakfast.
12: Ah! Oh, man, Rusty, you scared me.
2: What are you doing here? I thought you stayed home today.
13: They called me about an hour ago. Somebody found my tennis shoes.
2: Oh, your tennis shoes?
13: Yeah, the ones that you stole.
2: I didn't take them.
13: Don't start that. I know you did.
2: Why would I do that?
13: Because you knew the only way you'd have a chance against me is if I was barefoot.
2: I don't need your handicap. I could beat you if I was sitting in a chair.
13: I could beat you if I was sitting in a chair and playing a cello.
12: Oh, yeah? Well, he could beat you if you were laying on a refrigerator and juggling and... never mind.
13: You know, Philip, you went too far in taking my tennis shoes, but I decided not to pound you. Because I got a better way to get my revenge. I'll just humiliate you again on the court.
2: I can't wait for you to try, Russ.
13: It's a date, then.
7: And Rusty came through on his promise to humiliate Phil, again blocking every one of his shots. The more Rusty blocked his shots, the more frustrated Phil got, and the more dominant Rusty became. By the end of the afternoon session, Phil had finally had enough.
13: Hey, don't worry, Phil. You had one good shot. I mean, it almost hit the rim and everything. Wasn't that a great shot, everyone?
12: It's okay, Phil. Don't listen to him.
2: I can't believe it.
12: Don't worry about it. You're better than everyone else here.
2: You mean except for Rusty?
12: Well, yeah, so...
2: Coach?
10: Yes, Phil?
2: I need your help. Thanks for staying after with me, Coach.
10: Oh, no problem. I'm glad you asked me. Now, here's what I'd like for you to do. Use this rack of balls here and just shoot one after another the way I taught you. Okay?
2: Got it.
10: All right. Go ahead and start.
2: It doesn't feel right.
10: Oh, that's okay. Just keep going. Bend your elbow some more. There. There you go. Now you're doing fine.
2: They're not going in.
10: Doesn't matter. Keep practicing.
2: This is no good. I can't shoot this way.
10: Just shoot.
2: I can't make it.
10: Yes, you can.
2: It won't go in.
10: Put a little more arc on it.
2: It's no use. I can't do it.
10: Well, move up some. Try it from closer in.
2: I still can't do it. I can't even make a 10-foot shot.
10: Keep shooting.
2: Forget this.
10: You're getting there, Phil. Come on.
2: I can't do it.
10: Okay. Well, I guess there's no point in sticking around. If you're not gonna learn it, you're not gonna learn it. I'll see you tomorrow.
2: Coach?
10: Yeah?
2: Maybe one more rack.
10: All right.
7: Phil and Tom worked at it into the night. It was a slow process, but eventually Phil began to make a few shots. By the morning session the next day, Phil was feeling apprehensive about his inevitable duel with Rusty. His shaky nerves were evident as he tried the new shooting technique. But he kept missing. They weren't getting blocked every time as before, but Phil was still getting frustrated by his consistent misfires. Finally, near the end of the game, Phil's work paid off for him.
13: Well, Phil, you got the ball again. I hate to bring this up, but you do realize you haven't made any shots yet.
2: Just wait, Rusty.
13: Why not now? Go ahead, shoot it. Take your best shot.
2: Your wish is my command. Yes, yes, yes, it went in.
13: Well, well, the boy finally got lucky.
10: Nice shot, Phil.
2: Coach, it felt natural. It really felt natural.
10: Well, that's great, Phil. Now, could you maybe turn around and play defense?
2: Huh? Oh.
7: That was one lesson learned. And then it was time for lesson number two.
12: You wanted to see me, Mr. Jacobs?
7: Yes, I did, Jimmy. Have a seat.
12: Okay.
7: I wanted to ask you about Rusty's tennis shoes.
12: Yeah?
7: Well, now that we're alone, I thought maybe you might have something to tell me.
12: Tell you?
7: Jimmy, somebody said they saw Phil take Rusty's shoes and put them in an empty locker. He also said that you helped. Is that true?
12: Well, yeah.
7: I see.
12: Well, it was only a prank. I didn't know it would get Rusty into trouble.
7: That's not what I'm talking about. I'm talking about what you did to Phil.
12: What?
7: Jimmy, I don't know if you realize this, but Phil isn't a Christian. I'm a friend of his dad, and he's been trying to get Phil to go to church, Bible studies, whatever, for years.
12: Uh-huh.
7: When he found out about this basketball camp, he thought it was a perfect opportunity to get Phil to hear about Jesus. Mm. I was excited at the beginning of the week when I saw you two hanging around together because I knew you'd be a good Christian influence on him. Mm. But...
12: But I wasn't.
7: I've noticed that you've sounded rather scholarly in devotions lately. But I think you skipped some things on the way to learning all that stuff. Things like respecting someone else's property, like being honest, like representing Christ.
12: Oh.
7: Will you think about that?
12: Yeah.
7: Good. I don't mean to be so hard on you.
12: No, no. That's okay. I deserved it. I needed it, too.
11: And Jesus told the story of two men who built houses. One man built his house on rock, and when the storms came, it stood up strong against the wind. It didn't even shake. The other man built his house on the sand, and when the storms came, it fell and was washed away. Your foundation has to be strong before anything else, because without a strong foundation, you'll blow away. In your spiritual life, your foundation has to be Christ. Any comments or questions? Jimmy? You don't have any impressive discourses?
14: Yeah, Jimmy, you want to say something about how many different types of sand there were during Bible times?
12: No, I don't have any comments. Except, you're right. All the Bible knowledge in the world doesn't mean anything if you don't apply it.
11: Well, very nice, Jimmy. That was the most profound thing you've said all week.
12: Thanks.
11: Any more questions? Okay then, Dale?
7: All right, we've got an awards presentation. If it were up to me, I'd give you all a trophy. But since we don't have the budget for that, there are just a few special awards we'd like to give out. First, we want to give out our Best All-Around Player Award. And that goes to... Rusty Gordon.
14: Oh, joy. We get to see him blowed one more time.
7: Congratulations, Rusty.
13: Thanks. And thank you all. Because without you, there would have been nobody to clap for me.
7: Yes. Thank you, Rusty. All right. The next award is for the most improved player.
14: Oh, he'll probably get this one, too.
7: And the winner there is... Phil McFarlane.
14: What?
7: Come on up, Phil.
14: Oh, it's gotta be a mistake.
7: Congratulations, Phil.
14: I don't get it. Why did I win most improved? I was making every shot when I came, and I'm missing every shot now.
7: Yes, but now, you're willing to learn how to get better.
14: So anyway, here's my address. It's only about 10 minutes away from here.
12: Oh, okay. That's not bad.
14: Yeah, come over some weekend and we'll get some people and play a little ball.
12: That sounds good.
13: Well, boys, what can I say? It's been fun. I think I even broke a sweat once.
14: You know, Rusty, instead of giving you a trophy, I think they should have bronzed a hot dog.
13: They could have given me a ceramic frog for all I care. Just so it said best all-around player like this one does.
12: Look, Rusty.
14: Please, Jimmy, we're taunting.
12: I know, but... Rusty, I just wanted to say I'm sorry. About the whole tennis shoes thing.
13: Oh, so you did that?
12: Well, yeah, sort of.
13: Barkley, I'm surprised. I didn't know you had that sort of thing in you.
12: Well, actually, I shouldn't have that kind of thing in me. That's why I'm apologizing.
13: Yeah, well, I'll let you off this time with a warning.
12: Understood.
13: Well, boys, I'll see you later. It was nice meeting you, Phil.
14: Yeah, same here.
13: And I'll look forward to beating you. I mean, seeing you next year. See ya.
12: See ya.
14: Why did you do that? He'd have never known you had anything to do with his shoes.
12: I did it because I felt bad. And because it was the Christian thing to do.
14: My dad's here. I gotta go.
12: All right. Hey, at least you got a nice souvenir.
14: Yeah, it's a nice trophy. Though I never would have expected to get most improved.
12: Yeah.
14: It's strange. I came to this camp just so I could have some fun and play some ball. I never expected to actually learn something.
12: Yeah, me neither.
7: The misunderstanding about basketball camp is that it just teaches you about basketball. When in fact, teaching ball handling skills and proper shooting techniques are the least of its priorities. There are far greater lessons to be learned, and they all go beyond creating better basketball players. They're about creating better people, stronger friendships, and more dedicated Christians.

0: Proverbs 1 verse 5 says, "A wise man will hear and increase in learning, and a man of understanding will acquire wise counsel." You know, we should always be willing to learn new things. Like Phil, we need to accept teaching and criticism from people that we trust. Like Jimmy, we should remember the fundamentals of Christianity, important things like loving God with all our hearts and loving our neighbor as ourselves. These are the basic things that hold our faith together. Well, that's it for today. If you'd like to write to us, we'd love to hear from you. Just send your letter to Odyssey, Colorado Springs, Colorado, 80995. 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
8: This is John MacArthur inviting you to join me for Portraits of Grace. 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In fact, James used mercy to illustrate true faith. He said, "If a brother or sister is without clothing and in need of daily food, and one of you says, 'Go in peace, be warmed and filled,' yet you do not give them what is necessary for their body, what use is that? Even so, faith," he said, "if it has no works, is dead, being by itself." As one who has received God's mercy, Let mercy toward others be the hallmark of your life. That's evidence of true saving faith. This is John MacArthur, trusting your lives are portraits of grace.
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10: For American Family News, I'm Robert Thornton. President Donald Trump is denying for a second time that peace talks between the U.S. and Iran have broken down. Here's Fox's Max Gordon in Tel Aviv.
11: President Trump posting on Truth Social, quote, "The conversations between us have been going on continuously, including 4 days ago, 3 days ago, 2 days ago, 1 day ago, and today. Where they lead, one never knows." Iranian state media reported that Iranian peace negotiators would cut off communications with the U.S. unless there was a ceasefire in southern Lebanon between Israeli and Iranian-backed Hezbollah forces. President Trump said yesterday he'd brokered an arrangement between the two sides that Israel will not attack them and they will not attack Israel, according to Trump. This after speaking to Israeli Prime Minister Benjamin Netanyahu and representatives from Hezbollah. But fighting in southern Lebanon has continued. There are now talks today and tomorrow between Israel and Lebanon in Washington. In Tel Aviv, Max Gordon, Fox News.
10: There are reports that the president of Iran submitted his resignation to the office of the Supreme Leader. Scott Uhlinger is a former CIA station chief and joined AFR.
12: I think it indicates the schism that exists between the leadership of Iran, that the civilian government is at odds with the religious fanatics of the IRGC. But the problem is that doesn't really, recognizing that doesn't give us really the solution to the problem. I think maybe this is why President Trump has been unusually patient with waiting with the negotiating, because he's aware that the government is fragmented.
10: He said the Iranian regime senses weakness in the U.S. and they want to exploit that. He also addressed the issue of Israel and its efforts against Hezbollah and how the Iranians are using that in U.S. relations.
12: And so what they have tried to do is to tie what's going on in Lebanon with what's going on in Iran. But the problem is that